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3: It's Tiny Desk Radio from NPR Music. I'm Ana Maria Sayer. We've got quite the lineup for you on the show today. Later, we have the talented bassist and composer Linda Mahon Oh. But before that, we're kicking things off with two beloved artists from across the pond. English musicians Bloc Party and Omar both visited the Tiny Desk this year. After the break, we'll hear Omar's signature soul sound, all the way from Kent. But first, we have London-based rock band Bloc Party. Lead singer and guitarist Kelly Okereke grew up in East London. He met guitarist Russell Lissack at a music festival, and the two decided to form a band in 1999. Fast forward to 2005. Bloc Party released their debut album, Silent Alarm. The band was looped into the dancey post-punk revival happening at the time. You could hear strains of R&B, Britpop, and electronic dance music on the album. It was an immediate

This year marked 20 years since Silent Alarm. Block Party's Tiny Desk was produced by Maya Stern, one of our talented video editors. Maya loved that album when it came out, and she still loves it now. She wanted to bring them to the desk to hear how they could reimagine their songs while still rocking hard. They did not disappoint. So let's hear it. Here's Block Party at the Tiny Desk.

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1: Thank you very much.
0: And they opened up with Banquet. This Tiny Desk was recorded and mixed by Josh Newell, and Josephine Neo Nye was the audio engineer. More British music, this time from Omar after the break. 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
0: It's Tiny Desk Radio from NPR Music. I'm Ana Maria Sayer. Bassist and composer Linda Mahon Oh will be here soon, but we've got English singer-songwriter Omar for you next. Omar Laifouk was born into music. As a teenager, Omar's self-released recordings were produced by his dad, a studio musician for Bob Marley and the Rolling Stones. By the end of the 1980s, he made his mark with this single. There's Nothing Like This.

Omar's signature blend of soul, R&B, funk, and jazz from the late 1980s, well, they set the stage for the neo-soul movement here in the United States. Think Erykah Badu and the late Angie Stone. Omar worked with them, plus Stevie Wonder and Leon Ware. Omar is an underground British soul legend who always deserved more recognition in the US. My colleague Rodney Carmichael tells me Omar's live performances are legendary and packed with fans. Well, we got to have that experience too. When Omar played the desk, he sang music from his latest album, Brighter the Days, and some tunes from his long career, including the closing song that made him a star. Let's get it. Omar at the Tiny Desk.

Bless you. We ain't finished.

0: Omar, we just heard a classic track, There's Nothing Like This. We also heard This Is Not a Love Song, The Man, and Can We Go Out? Bobby Carter produced that show, and Josephine Nyonai recorded and mixed it. After the break, small in stature but greatly in demand, jazz composer, bandleader, and bass player, Linda Mahon Oh. 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
14: 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And from the estate of Joan B. Kroc, whose bequest serves as an enduring investment in the future of public radio and seeks to help NPR produce programming that meets the highest standards of public service in journalism and cultural expression. 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
0: It's Tiny Desk Radio from NPR Music. I'm Ana Maria Sayer. Next is a real treat. Bassist, bandleader, and composer Linda Mahon Oh. She was 3 years old when her family immigrated from Malaysia to Australia. By four, she was taking piano lessons. In high school, she was jamming in a rock band on electric bass. Her 2009 debut album gave a nod to those rock roots, covering the Red Hot Chili Peppers.

That's her arrangement of Soul to Squeeze on upright bass. Today, Linda Mahon Oh is an in-demand bassist. She's toured with Pat Metheny, Terry Lynn Carrington, and Vijay Iyer. She made NPR Music's list of the top 50 albums of 2024. Oh, and if you've seen the Pixar movie Soul, that's Linda. She not only plays bass on the soundtrack, but the bass-playing character is literally modeled after her. Her Tiny Desk features music from her album Glass Hours, plus some unrecorded originals. Her passion, finesse, and creativity flow through this set. Her husband and bandmate, Fabian Almazan, kicks things off with fireworks on the keys, plus some wild effects. So here she is at the Tiny Desk, Linda Mahon Oh.

Thank you. Fabian Almazan on piano. Mark Whitfield Jr. on drums. And Greg Ward on alto sax. It's such a huge pleasure to be here today at this NPR Tiny Desk taping. Always been a dream of mine, so I'm so happy to be here. And this tune that we just played is a brand new tune that hasn't been recorded yet. And it's called Halo. It's dedicated to all of the angels who really make it possible for us to do what we do. So all of the people that put concerts together and make live music happen. I'm very lucky to be able to do what I do and perform for a living. So thank you to Tiny Desk. Thank you to Mitra and Soraya and everyone involved. So yeah, big thank you. I'm going to introduce two very special people. On voice, we have Sarah Serpa. Woo! And the wonderful Mark Turner on tenor sax. This next song is a song called The Imperative. It's from our latest album called The Glass Hours. And it's about grit and resilience. I wrote it during the pandemic. I was very tired, very pregnant. And so I think we all needed a bit of that throughout the pandemic. So this is The Imperative.

Thank you so much. We're going to play a new song also. This is a song called Rise Mountains, and it's going to feature my one and only Fabian Almazan on piano.

0: Linda Mahan O at the Tiny Desk from her set back in 2024. We just heard Rise Mountains with her husband, the pianist Fabian Almazan. We also heard The Imperative and Halo. Mitra Arthur produced that show and Josh Newell recorded and mixed it. Neil Tivolt is the technical director for our show. Tiny Desk Radio is produced by Walter Ray Watson, Noah Caldwell, and Danica Panetta. Our series editor is Lars Gottrich, and Saraya Mohammed is our executive producer. Our theme is composed by Kaylin Ellis. I'm Ana Maria Sayer. You've been listening to Tiny Desk Radio. Thanks for hanging out with us. Catch you next time. This is NPR.
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6: The 2010s must have been a pretty exciting time to be a musician in West Philadelphia. And according to Dr. Dog's Scott McVicken, it was also a very warm time.
7: Man, I felt like I was living in a haunted house because the neighborhood was just hot and humid and the windows are open. It's the summer and people are out there screaming. And, you know, I'm just like, man, what is this, Transylvania?
6: You'll hear an encore session with Dr. Dog this hour. And you'll also hear another archive session from another artist who was living in West Philly around that time, Waxahachie, who talks about why she made the move from New York City to Philadelphia.
8: Because New York is terrible. No, I'm just kidding. It's just expensive and overwhelming, and Philly is, you know, better.
6: We revisit sessions from Dr. Dog and Waxahachie as part of our new Sense of Place Philadelphia series today. I'm Raina Duras.

0: It's so far so good. I mean, we got our old drummer left to do some of his own stuff, and we were real nervous about getting somebody new. And we got this guy Eric Slick, who we know, and he's been playing around town for years. He's sort of a phenom, and he's great. And he's so much fun to play with, and all, and I feel like we're all getting a lot better.
1: Well, it's funny to watch you guys live because you kind of key off Eric now. He's kind of like the engine. I mean, it's like...
0: Yeah, because he's a horse. He's back there just banging away, and you're just, it's like, oh, this is easy. This is, but at the same time, you really got to... You can get into, as a bass player, you can get into like a pocket with him real easy, which is awesome to do. And then we have our friend Dimitri as a six man right now, which is cool. We're still working out exactly what he... This is actually the first show he played with us, so... We're still working out exactly what he's going to start doing.
1: Well, this new album is great, and I, Toby, I think it was you I heard say something about how you feel kind of a little bit like it's starting. It's like a first album in the way you did it. In that you worked with Rob Schnapf, you got a little bit out of your home studio and all that. Looking back on it, what was the experience like?
0: Do you want to take that, Scott?
2: Oh yeah, well, it was definitely like a brave new world for us. You know, it was like we just knew and just could really tell that it just didn't feel right to think about going into this record doing it in the same ways that we've done them on our end. You know, it was just
1: how so?
2: Well, I sort of felt like we kind of hit a wall in our own abilities as engineers and producers, you know, after doing all these records over the years. And with each one, we'd kind of accumulate a little bit more knowledge or a little bit more equipment that would enable us to do other things. But I felt like in order to take the next logical step, it was something that we just needed to surround ourselves with people who've been doing this for a lot longer than us, that we'd kind of taught ourselves about as much as we could. And also a shift occurred in the last year or two where, you know, we had just been playing live so much that I think we were all most excited about what we were as a live band for the first time versus back in the earlier days where the live show was kind of an incidental sort of thing that we would kind of throw together just based on the fact that we did all these recordings all the time and started to release them. So I think we feel a lot more confident as a live band. And so we wanted to acknowledge that and in recording, kind of bring that into the studio rather than always leaving that out of the studio. And again, that was another reason why we were like, well, man, we don't know anything about doing that and we don't have enough microphones to do that. And so, so we just decided to work with Rob and go up to Dreamland for a little, and it was cool though. He really helped us out a lot, and it was a nice kind of balance in the end because we didn't finish up there. We spent a month just getting all kinds of new experiences and playing around with all kinds of different equipment, and also for the first time playing together as a band in the studio rather than putting them down one by one. And and then, of course, we were able to take all that stuff back home and finish the record on our own in the way that we were familiar.
1: I want to talk a bit about these songs because listening to this album, before I read anything about it, I just there were a lot of songs about leaving, about coming back, about being kind of dislocated.
0: Sure.
1: And I was wondering where that all comes from. Is that part of being on the road all the time?
0: That's a large part of it. Obviously, this isn't a song about being or an album about being on the road, but you know, you write when you start writing songs and whatever mood you're in or whatever comes to mind. I mean, that's what you sort of have to go with. You can't really force anything else.
1: And there are a couple shout outs to Baltimore, the street in West Philadelphia.
0: Yeah.
1: One from each of you. It was just kind of funny. And Scott, you've got a great song kind of going up and down the street called Shadow People, which we'll get to a version of today. Has your whole perspective about West Philadelphia changed? I guess, Toby, you're not living there anymore, right?
0: No. My wife, Myra, Sarah, and I bought a place down in Wilmington.
1: Right.
2: I love it, and I only seem to love it more and more. I've been there 10 years now, and I always just feel so good coming back to it And it's funny though, because I've had so many different perspectives on it based on the various neighborhoods I've lived in. And I've definitely gone to points where I felt like I needed to get away from there because I would be out on tour all the time and surrounded by people and all this chaos and never any privacy and never any alone time or anything. So I would come home and I would just go for the throat with that kind of solitary thing. And I would just want to be in my house and I would want to work on stuff and just be more peaceful or something. But in some cases, depending on where I was living at the time, it was really hard because there's every time I walk out to get a cup of coffee or something or anything, you know, it's just my own. It's really not any sort of judgment call or even really any sort of accurate description of the neighborhood itself, but more what I was looking for.
1: Gotcha.
2: Just based on having to tour so much. And so the Shadow People was kind of written, in a night like that, where I was just like, man, I felt like I was living in a haunted house because the neighborhood was just hot and humid and the windows are open. It's the summer and people are out there screaming and, you know, I'm just like, man, what is this, Transylvania? So I wrote that song and I certainly hammed it up. You know, like I never stole a bike from the second mile, and I hope that's clear. My friend asked me yesterday, he was like, did you really steal a bike from the second mile? And I was like, no, I struggle with that line because I had a something bike from the second mile. Right. And it wasn't until he asked me yesterday what actually happened when I was writing. He's like, what is the word? Stole a bike? And I'm like, well, I never did that, nor would I ever condone that. But I don't know, I'm kind of taking this nightmarish kind of horror flick angle on this particular perspective of West Philly, so I'll just go with it. But as he asked me and I was thinking about it, I was like telling him how I couldn't think of any other word that fit, like the syllables and the phrasing and the tune and the melody, until like partway through, I was like, oh, I guess I suppose I could have said I bought a bike from the second mile, just as easy. But it didn't occur to me until yesterday that was an option.
1: Well, congratulations on this album. It just sounds great. And we will check in after your early summer tour. And
0: all right.
1: Great to see you guys.
0: You too, Dave.
2: Thank you.
1: Let's go to the stage and hear a set now from Dr. Dog live in the World Cafe.

Thank you to David Dye and Dr. Dog for that session. It originally aired in 2010. You heard it today as part of our Sense of Place Philadelphia series. Another Philly session from our archives in just a minute on World Cafe.

0: Hey, I'm Raina Duris. You are listening to World Cafe. And these days, Waxahachie, led by Katie Crutchfield, is what you might call indie music royalty, releasing critically adored and award-winning albums. She doesn't live in Philadelphia anymore, but she did for some of the project's formative years. For our Sense of Place Philadelphia series, we are revisiting a session with original host David Dye from those years. First aired in 2015, just after Waxahachie released the album Ivy Trip. Here, David had just asked Katie if her sister Allison was responsible for her making the move to Philly.
1: No. She and Keith here and our friend Kyle Gilbride and I were living in Brooklyn, and we all decided to move to Philly together.
2: And why?
1: Because New York is terrible. No, I'm just kidding. It's just expensive and overwhelming, and Philly is, you know, better.
2: Totally livable.
1: Yeah.
2: And you should tell people you're in West Philadelphia. Is there some kind of a major difference, like attitude amongst those who live in, say, the River Wards and those who live in West Philadelphia?
1: I don't know if I should be the one to say so, but I really like living in West Philly, for right. sure. Yeah, it's definitely for me.
2: And what are the vibes? What are the general outlook of what will be in West Philly?
1: I don't know. My friends in West Philly, it's sort of like more laid back, and there's just like a lot of good music happening there right now.
2: So much great music coming out of this city. And when you guys started playing here, you actually, Katie, you started playing in two bands here at once, right?
1: I started playing in Waxahachie and also in a band called Great Thunder.
2: Right.
1: Yeah.
2: Well, we'll discuss more of everything, but why don't you guys do a tune to begin with?
1: Sure. This is called Under a Rock. It's a new song.

0: That is Under a Rock, one you may have heard from Waxahachie's new Ivy Trip, and we're having a chance to have the band in today. The new album, Ivy Trip, is their first for Emerge, and a masterful record, really a great one. I want to talk a little bit about Cerulean Salt, though, and the effect of that record, which... Katie, and when you made that record, you weren't playing to that many people, and through the popularity of that, and you were touring forever. Things really kind of blew up with that.
1: Yeah, I mean, we didn't expect that to happen. We made the record in the basement of our house in West Philly, and yeah, we didn't expect for that many people to hear it, and then things just sort of happened.
0: How did you feel about that while it was happening? And then at the end, I mean, I know you moved sort of out of the city afterwards. And I don't know if that was an effect of.
1: Yeah, I mean, it was really exciting, but it was also really overwhelming. And we toured pretty much all of 2013, and a lot of 2014. So we moved out of Philly for a minute just to work on Ivy Trip. Mm-hmm. And now, yeah, after we finished, we moved back.
0: And in what ways is Ivy Trip a reaction to that? I mean, I hear it as a popular record for sure.
1: Yeah. A lot of people have said that. I guess I don't really hear it that way, but I could kind of understand that. I don't know. I mean, I really tried to leave Philly and to kind of, sort of isolate myself, mostly so that I could just focus on making a record without thinking about how it was going to, be received.
0: Why is it called Ivy Trip?
1: It's a term that I kind of sort of made up, just to refer to the sort of directionless wander that we all sort of go on sometimes.
0: Yes, we can agree with that one. You want to do another one from this or another song?
1: We're going to do an older one. We're going to do one from Cerulean Salt called Lively.

0: Waxahachie again, live in our studio here in the World Cafe, and that one goes back to Cerulean Salt. Yeah, I say here we are live in our studio, and Katie, I understand one of the reasons you went, you know, we're out there on Long Island recording is because you got to use the house as sort of your studio. You're not a big fan of the studio experience. I mean, we have her under lights and all kinds of things here today.
1: I feel so overexposed. I like making records at home. I kind of like to enter the recording process sort of underprepared and sort of build things up and take my time. And it's easier to do that at my house.
0: Even lyrically, you would come in without them?
1: No, I usually try to have that because that's the part that takes the longest. So I usually try to come in with at least that.
0: Obviously, I'm not alone in loving your lyrics, but I'm wondering how you put them together, because they do you like chisel them away when you get started and do a lot of editing?
1: Yeah, I do now. When I was younger, I used to sit down and write a song in like 20 minutes and that would just be the song forever. But I feel like now I do a lot of drafting and sort of meticulous about vocal rhythms and the rhyming and the syllables. And yeah, it's just every single word kind of has to be just right now.
0: You got me smiling about vocal rhythms, because that's one of the things that's so cool about it.
1: Oh, cool.
0: You definitely work hard on that. Waxahachie in the studio today, and go back to Ivy Trip, do one from this.
1: Yeah, we're gonna do a new one called The Dirt.

0: That is The Dirt. It's Waxahachie are playing live in the Cafe Studios today. Katie Crutchfield and company. People often mention some of the great female-led bands from the 90s when they talk about your music. And I'm just doing a little bit of mathematics. You would have been really young then. So yeah. That was not a... Was that a direct something you heard or...
1: Yeah, I mean, when we first started getting into music, we already had the internet. So I think that just by some weird coincidence, that music ended up being sort of shown to Allison and I in probably like, you know, the early sort of mid-2000s.
0: Yeah.
1: So it wasn't really like cool anymore. and it was sort of like strange that we ended up finding that kind of music. But yeah, like Liz Phair and even Hole and Bikini Kill and bands like that, we sort of found around that time.
0: Were you always singing in harmony and like this when you were...
1: No, never until this band, actually.
0: Really?
1: Yeah, this is the first time we've ever done that.
2: We attempted it when we were in P.S. Eliot together, but I played drums and it just never
1: panned out.
0: Well, it works really well. I mean, part of it, I was thinking, oh, how great. You can double track all your vocals on your records and then you have your doppelganger to...
1: That was sort of the my thought process. Like, who better to sing all these backups that I just recorded than someone who shares my DNA?
0: Absolutely. All right. What would you like to finish up with?
1: We're going to finish up with Peace and Quiet.

0: Waxahachie live on the cafe today. And Katie, thank you so much for coming in.
1: No, thanks for having us.
2: Thanks so much to David Dye and Waxahachie for that session that first aired back in 2015 and that we just re-aired as part of our new Sense of Place Philadelphia series. 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

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I'm Raina Duras. This is World Cafe, and here's more Philly music from Japanese Breakfast. Be sweet.

0: 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So huge, huge thank you to them. We produce this show at WXPN at the University of Pennsylvania. My name is Raina Duris. Thank you for listening to World Cafe from NPR.
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1: And this is the IPR forecast for this Friday. Yes, it is. It is Friday. It is June 26th, which means we're approaching the end of the month, which also means that Larry Beck will be here on Saturday with Blue Notes. Here at every last Saturday of the month, right here on IPR. We have 66 degrees en route to a high today of 73, so we don't have that much more work to do on the thermometer. A 90% chance of showers and thunderstorms today, a high of 74. Rainfall between a half and three quarters of an inch. For tonight, showers and storms 90% likely overnight, a low of 65. Rainfall between a half and three quarters of an inch. Again! That's a lot of rain, folks. It's an inch and a half at the most by Saturday. Tomorrow, a 30% chance of showers with thunderstorms also possible. After 2 p.m., a cloudy high of 79, 64 Saturday night's low, with a slight chance of rain before 8 p.m. And then sunny for Sunday with a high of 84. And then look out! Monday, Tuesday, Wednesday, sunny. Highs 91, 93, 95, respectively. 66 now.
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0: 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I'm Leila Fadel.
8: And I'm Michelle Martin. Good morning. In World Cup news, Team USA lost Thursday night to Turkey in the final minutes. Despite the setback, the U.S. won its group and will move on to the knockout stage. Throughout the U.S., soccer fans are counting on the World Cup to help grow love for the game, and that includes on the campuses of historically black colleges and universities, or HBCUs. Aiding in that quest might be the fact that 13 black players are on the U.S. men's team roster this year, the most ever for an American team, and they're having an impact. Brooklyn-born striker Phelan Balogun, who became the first U.S. player to score two goals in a World Cup game last week. From member station WUNC, Leonita Inge brings us the story of a new HBCU club hoping to build on that new visibility.
9: A DJ blasts music as teams of six players each hit the field at a stadium in Durham, North Carolina. 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
10: Oh.
9: Athletes cheer each other on. 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
11: Let's go, Abdul.
12: Oh, yeah.
11: Yeah. Oh, there you go.
13: Every time.
11: Good try. I know that hurt.
9: The tournament organizer, HBCU FC, says the goal is to amplify black college culture through the global game of soccer. Raymond Brooks is the group's social media hype man. He says it's been hard work trying to get the word out.
14: We were going door to door to students, classrooms, HBCUs. Hey, come to the soccer tournament. Hey, join our organization at HBCU FC. Soccer? At an HBCU? I've never heard of that.
9: Brooks, who is black, played soccer at Mars Hill University in Western North Carolina, a predominantly white school. He says he didn't have a strong HBCU option for soccer.
14: If you look at a lot of person of color athletes now today's playing soccer at these big NCAA schools, they kind of, I wouldn't say regret their decisions, but they sometimes wonder and reflect what would happen maybe at a different school.
9: It may be hard to find a strong HBCU men's soccer team, but there was one in the early 1970s when Howard University won a national championship in men's soccer. Today, most of the soccer players at HBCUs are women. Emma Brown just finished up her freshman year at Virginia State University.
12: Definitely for Virginia State women's soccer, we're not just a soccer team, but we definitely are a family and we're sisters.
9: Her teammate, Tatiana Ward, says their sisterhood is strong because it's needed on the field, where most of their opponents don't look like them. There have been jeers and stares, she says.
13: I know there's been several teams who have called us names and say that we are aggressive, we're loud, we're ghetto, but we just play our game and just let that speak for itself.
9: But at this soccer classic, there are a lot of high fives and support.
15: And that is game, with Equality FC winning the HBCU FC Classic.
9: The young players say they hope the excitement around the World Cup will help create a soccer fan base at HBCUs as well. For NPR News, I'm Leonida Inge in Durham, North Carolina.

0: Well, wet, and then the first of the week, steamy. In the IPR forecast, you'll be able to fry eggs on the sidewalk. I'll tell you, it's just going to be hot Monday, Tuesday, Wednesday next week. And let's see if I've got the longer range forecast for you. Come on, mouse, don't fail me now. Oh, where is the darn thing? Okay, there we go. Thursday as well. Okay, next week, I'll give you that first. Sunny, hot, and humid. The high temperatures Monday through Thursday are, respectively, 91, 93, 95, 95. For today, a 90% chance of rain and thunder, a high of 74. 66 now at IPR, WBST Muncie, WBSW Marion, WBSH Hagerstown, Newcastle.
1: Good morning. The Supreme Court hands President Trump a win for his immigration agenda by ending temporary protected status for people from Haiti and Syria. Some have lived in the U.S. for decades and now could be deported. It's Morning Edition from NPR News.
0: And I'm Stan Sollers. Coming up in our regional news, Indiana's FSSA has joined a new program to use AI.
1: Hurt by tariffs and the Iran war, U.S. farmers lose confidence in President Trump. I'm Leila Fadel.
2: And I'm Michelle Martin. Trump welcomes farmers to the Rose Garden and tells them he'll get them more federal aid. On StoryCorps, a man remembers being raised by gay parents at the height of the AIDS crisis. Also, the U.S. suffers a World Cup loss to Turkey. Luckily, the outcome does not affect their standing. It is Friday, June 26th. Happy birthday to pop star Ariana Grande. She is 33 years old today. News is next.
3: Live from NPR News in Washington, I'm Windsor Johnston. President Trump says shipping through the Strait of Hormuz remains open despite a drone attack on a commercial vessel near Oman on Thursday. Speaking from the White House yesterday, Trump said the continued flow of oil is a sign that global energy markets are stabilizing.
4: Yesterday, they took out 19 million barrels of oil. That's the most in the history of the Strait. And the oil prices are dropping like a rock. And, you know, as goes oil, so goes everything else, including all of your products.
3: Oil prices have dropped to their lowest levels in months as concerns over supply disruptions have eased. The Trump administration has announced $150 million in assistance for Venezuela after two powerful earthquakes struck the country on Wednesday night. NPR's Fatma Tanis reports at least 235 people have died and thousands of others were injured.
5: The State Department says it's deploying search and rescue teams from Virginia and California to Venezuela to help locate survivors of the earthquake. The Virginia team will include 80 people and six dogs. Local authorities say they believe hundreds of people are still stuck under rubble. The $150 million from the U.S. is for aid groups and United Nations agencies. The State Department has also enlisted help from the Pentagon for logistics and delivery of urgent medical and other supplies. According to the UN, nearly 8 million people in Venezuela were already in need of humanitarian support as the country has been in deep political and financial crisis for many years. Fatma Tanis, NPR News.
3: Protesters gathered outside of the U.S. Supreme Court yesterday shortly after the justices handed down a decision that clears the way for possible mass deportations of people with temporary protected status. NPR's Emily Kwong reports the ruling was a win for the Trump administration's immigration agenda.
6: Under the beating sun, one word was repeated over and over again.
7: Shame!
8: Shame!
7: Shame on this court.
6: House Minority Whip Catherine Clark joined half a dozen lawmakers in condemning the decision. At Clark's side was fellow Massachusetts Democratic Congresswoman Ayanna Pressley, who had a message for the 1.3 million people historically protected by TPS.
9: America is still your home, and this fight is not over.
6: This spring, Pressley led a discharge petition to force a vote on a bill to extend TPS for Haiti. It passed in the House. Similar legislation has been introduced in the Senate. Emily Kwong, NPR News.
3: Wildfires continue to burn across parts of the western U.S. In Utah, the Cottonwood Fire has become the state's largest, scorching more than 70,000 acres. The blaze remains 0% contained, with strong winds expected to make conditions even more dangerous through the weekend. This is NPR.
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0: This is Indiana Public Radio News. Good morning, I'm Stan Sollers. At 6:04, we have cloudy skies and 66 degrees. Indiana's Family and Social Services Administration, or FSSA, has joined a new program to use AI to detect Medicaid fraud. As Ben Thorpe reports, the program is part of a national pilot project supported by the Centers for Medicare and Medicaid Services and the AI company Oracle.
11: State officials say the AI tool can be used to find waste, fraud, and abuse in Indiana's Medicaid system. In a statement, Governor Mike Braun said he was proud to have Indiana show, quote, every other state how it's possible to administer programs low-income citizens need while still protecting taxpayer dollars. Indiana has already begun a 90-day data-sharing agreement with Oracle in order to detect fraudulent claims before they are paid out. Earlier this year, the FSSA secretary said they sought to recover $200 million of improper Medicaid payments. The pilot will test whether the technology can be expanded to states across the country. I'm Ben Thorpe in Indianapolis.
0: The ACLU of Indiana has filed to dismiss its class action lawsuit challenging Indiana's ban on gender-affirming care. Zach Castle explains.
12: In 2023, transgender youth lost access to gender-affirming medical care in Indiana after the state passed a ban. The ACLU challenged the law, but now it's moving to dismiss the case. Rulings by the U.S. Court of Appeals for the Seventh Circuit and the U.S. Supreme Court last year changed the ACLU's approach, says legal director Ken Falk.
13: We did not see a viable way of going forward at this time. If the law changes in the future, there is a procedure to reopen this case by someone who's aggrieved.
12: Since it's a class action suit, transgender youth and their parents may write comments to the ACLU by July 24th. They will submit the comments to the court, which will decide whether a dismissal is fair, reasonable, and adequate. I'm Zach Castle in Indianapolis.
0: Indiana politicians reacted to Thursday's ruling from the U.S. Supreme Court that could oust thousands of Haitians living in the state under Temporary Protected Status, or TPS. According to the Indiana Capital Chronicle, estimates on Indiana's Haitian population vary. Most put the number in the low tens of thousands. Haitian immigrants have found work in manufacturing plants around Indiana, with a large contingent in Logansport. That has helped Cass County buck the trend of rural population decline. Indiana Attorney General Todd Rokita and U.S. Senator Jim Banks praised the decision on social media. But U.S. Representative Andre Carson, whose Indianapolis district represents much of the state's Haitian population, said on social media that it was inhumane. In April, Carson voted for a long-stalled measure aimed to extend TPS for Haitians. Haitian immigrants, he says, have found a home in Indianapolis and communities across the country, and they deserve to stay here. Chance of rain and thunder today, high 74.
14: This is Morning Edition from NPR News. I'm Michelle Martin.
1: And I'm Leila Faldin. Good morning. The U.S. Supreme Court gave President Trump more power to enact his immigration agenda on Thursday.
14: One decision allows the administration to move forward with revoking temporary legal status for hundreds of thousands of immigrants. The other puts limits on how immigrants can claim asylum.
1: NPR's immigration policy correspondent Jimena Bustillo is with us in studio to help us understand what this all means in practice. Good morning, Jimena.
15: Good morning.
1: Okay, let's start with TPS or temporary.

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2: The latest report from the moon says that the moon is more than 253,000 miles this morning away from Earth, as measured from the base of the number one Gaston Water Tower. So there we go. 253,000 miles or so. That would be one heck of a commute. And aren't you lucky, and aren't I lucky, not to have to drive that far to get to work. A 90% chance of showers and storms today. A high of 73, up to a half inch of rain is possible. Rainfall between a half and three quarters of an inch. On top of that, tonight, with rain and thunder, 90% likely, a low of 64, 66 now. The Marketplace Morning Report is here.
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5: From Marketplace in Washington, I'm Kimberly Adams. Traffic continues moving through the Strait of Hormuz today, a week since the U.S. and Iran signed a memorandum of understanding, pausing hostilities and reopening the strait. But uncertainty remains over shipping and the fragility of the 60-day agreement. Esfandiar Batmanjelic is the founder and CEO of the Bourse and Bazaar Foundation, a London-based think tank. He joins me now. Welcome.
6: Kimberly, great to be with you.
5: Where do things stand now in terms of the ability of ships to move through the Strait of Hormuz?
6: Well, we've seen some indications that the understanding reached in the MOU between the U.S. and Iran is allowing more maritime traffic to pass through the Strait of Hormuz. This was obviously a significant goal for the Trump administration, which has been trying to get back to normal in global energy markets. But there's still a lot of uncertainty because the terms of the MOU will only really hold for 60 days while the two sides pursue a comprehensive agreement. And one of the key provisions of the MOU, which is permission for Iran to export its own oil, we have yet to see whether that is actually going to allow Iran to sell more oil. And if it does not, that may jeopardize the MOU and the understandings that are allowing for this little opening for diplomacy and for more trade through the strait.
5: Esfandiar Batmanjelic is founder and CEO of the Bourse and Bazaar Foundation. Thank you.
6: Thanks for having me.
5: Let's do the numbers. Oil prices have fallen sharply since the deal was signed last week. Brent crude was trading at about $80 a barrel last Friday. Today, it's at $72.61 a barrel. The FTSE in London is down 0.8%. Dow, S&P, and NASDAQ futures are down in the 0.1% to 0.2% range, with the Dow future down 47 points. The 10-year Treasury yield is down at 4.37%.
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5: We turn now to our ongoing series, What's That Like? where we explore the weird and wonderful world of work. Dawn Wolf knew she wanted to work with animals after watching the 1974 film Benji, featuring a lovable stray dog. Today, she's a pet talent agent, matching animal actors with film, television, and commercial productions.
7: I'm Dawn Wolf. I'm the owner of Positively Famous, and I am an animal talent agent. I work with all kinds of animals. I mean, bunnies seem to get a lot of work. I've had tarantulas on set, which was not my favorite thing I've ever done. But yeah. I saw the Benji movie when I was 7 years old, and I was fascinated with how well-trained the dog was.
8: Audiences everywhere are calling him America's new most huggable hero.
9: I feel love.
7: I got lucky a few years later to get a border collie, and she really showed me just how smart dogs can be and really what is possible with training. So that's really kind of what got me started in this. People contact me all the time saying their dog is so cute and they think that they should be in this business. You have to understand you're going to have a video person or a camera person in between you and your pet. It's really the training that's going to get them booked. It's not the cuteness. For me, my personal dogs have always been leg humping dogs, which has been one of those things that, you know, they've literally flown me around the country because not all dogs will hump legs on anybody. One of the things that is always needed is dogs that can play dead. My little dog, Nikki, she died in every single thing that she ever did. She was an amazing, amazing little actress.
10: He killed my nephew, my brother. Who doesn't know my man over his car and a puppy?
7: Productions a lot of times will reach out to me and they'll say, hey, we need a small dog tomorrow. And I actually have to call them and say, what's the scene? Because, you know, maybe the scene is somebody's holding the small dog, but they're being screamed and yelled at. And you can't just throw a poor little dog into something like that without some rehearsal.
11: Dog.
7: Sometimes we do need protection type dogs. You know, I actually just did something with a Belgian Malinois in Atlanta recently, and she had to actually jump and put her paws up on somebody to knock them down.
12: Sophia, don't.
13: You shot my dog.
12: I get it.
7: That's a big thing in this business too. It's safety. There are animal safety reps who are present on mostly videotape shoots. And they're there as a kind of liaison between us and the production to say, hey, you know, that's not really going to work out for the pet to go and do that. So we're always grateful to our animal safety reps that are there to help. I have people reach out about their cats. They're like, my cat is so beautiful. It's so friendly. It's playful. And I say, do you take your cat out in a stroller or on a leash and a harness? And they're like, no, you have to take the cats out in public and really socialize them. Cats are a nightmare on set at times. Even some of the pro cats.
14: Where's the cat?
15: I don't know.
7: It's been a career, you know, that again, I couldn't imagine, but I'm so thankful for. It allowed me to, you know, be home with my two little boys when they were little and be there for my mom when she got sick with cancer. So it's just been a good fit all the way around.
5: Wolf speaking with us for our ongoing series, What's That Like? 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MorningReport@marketplace.org is the address. 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
2: Well, it's going to be wet today. A 90% chance of showers and thunderstorms, a high of 73 with up to a half inch of rain possible. Tonight, another half to three quarters of an inch on the way. Showers and storms, 90% likely, low 65. Rain on Saturday with a high of 79. And then, sunny skies with a high of 84 on
16: Sunday.
2: And then, hot as Hades. Dante Circle 5. For Monday, Tuesday, Wednesday, Thursday, the high temperatures respectively, 91, 93, 95, 95. Bad words, can't say on air. 66 degrees meanwhile, with cloudy skies at IPR from Ball State. WBST Muncie at 92.1, 90.9 WBSW Marion, and the lovely 91.1 WBSH Hagerstown, Newcastle at 7 o'clock.
11: Good morning. Back-to-back earthquakes in Venezuela claim more than 200 lives so far, with many more people still missing. U.S. Southern Command says it is supporting search and rescue efforts. It's Morning Edition from NPR News.
2: And I'm Stan Sollers. Coming up in our regional news, Indiana's FSSA has joined a new program to use AI to detect fraud.
11: A controversial state fair celebrating 250 years of America is underway on the National Mall. I'm Michelle Martin.
14: And I'm Leila Fadil. Tied to America 250 celebrations, more National Guard troops deploy to Washington, D.C. The actor and director Olivia Wilde talks to A about making and acting in a new film called The Invite. She plays a wife in a marriage on the rocks. It's Friday, June 26th. Happy birthday to singer, songwriter, and guitarist Chris Isaak, perhaps best known for his haunting song, Wicked Game. He's 70 today. News is next.
15: Live from NPR News in Washington, I'm Windsor Johnston. The Supreme Court has cleared the way for the Trump administration to begin ending temporary protected status for hundreds of thousands of immigrants. For many, the next question is what happens when those protections expire? NPR's Jimena Bustillo reports.
16: They need to either adjust their status, which is very limited ways of doing so, or they need to leave the country. If they don't, they risk falling out of status, and that could lead to an arrest, a detention, or a deportation. And many also face losing their jobs, as companies will not be able to continue legally employing thousands of workers.
15: That's NPR's Jimena Bustillo reporting. The Supreme Court's decision could also clear the way for the Trump administration to return to court and seek to reinstate efforts to end temporary protected status for people from a number of countries. President Trump's push to overhaul U.S. elections is facing pushback on Capitol Hill. The president says he won't sign any legislation until Congress passes what's known as the Save America Act. NPR's Ashley Lopez reports the measure has little chance of advancing in the Senate.
17: Trump has said he believes the Save America Act would ensure Republicans never lose another election, as his party faces a potentially bruising election cycle this fall. If passed, the law would prohibit states from registering voters who don't provide proof of citizenship. That includes birth certificates, passports, and some state and tribal IDs. Citizenship is already required to register to vote, and according to experts, non-citizen voting is extremely rare. The law would also require voter ID for ballots cast both in person and by mail. The bill would also force states to hand over sensitive voter data to the Trump administration. It does not currently have the 60 votes needed in the Senate to overcome a filibuster. Ashley Lopez, NPR News.
15: Apple is raising prices amid a shortage of computer memory chips. NPR's John Ruwich reports.
18: Apple quietly boosted prices on its website for a range of products, including MacBooks and iPads. In many cases, prices went up around 15 to 20%. So, for instance, a 14-inch MacBook Pro that cost $1,699 yesterday, according to archived web pages, now starts at $1,999. Apple TV 4K is now $199 instead of $129. For Apple's most popular product, the iPhone, it kept prices flat. The rapid expansion of AI data centers has created a surge in demand for memory and storage, leading to a spike in chip prices. Apple says that's created an unprecedented challenge for the entire consumer electronics industry. Apple says it shielded customers for a while, but the cost of memory chips has reached a point where it needs to start raising prices. Several other major players have already done so. John Ruwich, NPR News.
15: Apple is a financial supporter of NPR. This is NPR.
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2: 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Good morning, I'm Stan Sollers. At 7:04, we have cloudy skies and 66 degrees. Indiana's Family and Social Services Administration, or FSSA, has joined a new program to use AI to detect Medicaid fraud. As Ben Thorpe reports, the program is part of a national pilot project supported by the Centers for Medicare and Medicaid Services and the AI company, Oracle.
19: State officials say the AI tool can be used to find waste, fraud, and abuse in Indiana's Medicaid system. In a statement, Governor Mike Braun said he was proud to have Indiana show, quote, every other state how it's possible to administer programs low-income citizens need while still protecting taxpayer dollars. Indiana has already begun a 90-day data-sharing agreement with Oracle in order to detect fraudulent claims before they are paid out. Earlier this year, the FSSA secretary said they sought to recover $200 million of improper Medicaid payments. The pilot will test whether the technology can be expanded to states across the country. I'm Ben Thorpe in Indianapolis.
2: The ACLU of Indiana has filed to dismiss its class action lawsuit challenging Indiana's ban on gender-affirming care. Zach Castle explains.
20: In 2023, transgender youth lost access to gender-affirming medical care in Indiana after the state passed a ban. The ACLU challenged the law, but now it's moving to dismiss the case. Rulings by the U.S. Court of Appeals for the Seventh Circuit and the U.S. Supreme Court last year changed the ACLU's approach, says legal director Ken Falk.
21: We did not see a viable way of going forward at this time. If the law changes in the future, there is a procedure to reopen this case by someone who's aggrieved.
20: Since it's a class action suit, transgender youth and their parents may write comments to the ACLU by July 24th. They will submit the comments to the court, which will decide whether a dismissal is fair, reasonable, and adequate. I'm Zach Castle in Indianapolis.
2: Indiana politicians reacted to Thursday's ruling from the U.S. Supreme Court that could oust thousands of Haitians living in the state under Temporary Protected Status, or TPS. According to the Indiana Capital Chronicle, estimates on Indiana's Haitian population vary. Most put the number in the low tens of thousands. Haitian immigrants have found work in manufacturing plants around Indiana, with a large contingent in Logansport. That has helped Cass County buck the trend of rural population decline. Indiana Attorney General Todd Rokita and U.S. Senator Jim Banks praised the decision on social media, but U.S. Representative Andre Carson, whose Indianapolis district represents much of the state's Haitian population, said on social media it was inhumane. In April, Carson voted for a long-stalled measure aimed to extend TPS for Haitians. He said, quote, Haitian immigrants have found a home in Indianapolis and communities across the country, and they deserve to stay here. Carson said that in a news release. We have a 90% chance of showers and storms in the IPR forecast today with a high of 73. 66 now. I'm Stan Sollers at 7:07.
14: It's Morning Edition from NPR News. I'm Leila Fadel.
11: And I'm Michelle Martin. Good morning. Rescuers in Venezuela continue their search for thousands of people missing after two devastating earthquakes struck in quick succession on Wednesday night.
14: The quakes hit the capital and surrounding areas, causing widespread destruction and overwhelming local response efforts. Venezuelan officials now say at least 235 people are confirmed dead and warn the toll is likely to rise as the search continues.
11: In a few minutes, we'll speak with one of the aid workers helping with search and rescue operations in Caracas. But first, we'll go to Manuel Rueda, who is in neighboring Colombia. Manuel, good morning.
22: Good morning.
11: You've actually been able to get in touch with people on the ground. What are they telling you about conditions there?
22: Well, basically what people are saying is that some parts of Caracas look like a war zone because many buildings have collapsed entirely. And also in La Guaira, which is a city about an hour away on the Caribbean coast. And because so many buildings have collapsed, thousands of people have lost their homes. They're sleeping in parks at night. Even people who perhaps their building didn't collapse are sleeping outside because they're afraid of the replicas from the earthquake. So basically what humanitarian groups are saying in Venezuela

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4: A 90% chance of showers and thunderstorms. Barely on the web as well. Look for a high of 73. Rainfall today between a quarter and a half of an inch. For tonight, showers and storms 90% likely overnight, a low of 64. Now, again, a quarter to a half inch of rain is possible today, according to the National Weather Service. Tonight, another half to three quarters of an inch of rainfall possible. For Saturday, a 20% chance of showers and storms after 2 p.m., then turning sunny with a high of 79. 66 now at 16 before 8.

0: Rain will be blanketing the IPR listening area and beyond as the day winds on. A 90% chance of showers and storms today, a high of 73. Rainfall between a quarter and a half of an inch during the daytime hours. Tonight, rainfall between a half and three quarters of an inch is possible. On top of what we get today, again, a 90% likelihood of that. Rain in the overnight hours as well, a low of 64. For Saturday, a 20% chance of showers and storms after 2 p.m., then turning sunny tomorrow with a high of 79. Sunday, sunny, a high of 85, and then sunny most of next week. Highs on Monday, Tuesday, Wednesday, Thursday, 91, 94, 95, 95. Ugh. 66 meanwhile at IPR, WBST Muncie, WBSW Marion, and the lovely WBSH Hagerstown, Newcastle at 8 o'clock.
1: Good morning. The Supreme Court hands President Trump a win for his immigration agenda by ending temporary protected status for people from Haiti and Syria. Some have lived in the U.S. for decades and now could be deported. It's Morning Edition from NPR News.
0: And I'm Stan Sollers. Coming up in our regional news, Indiana's FSSA has joined a new program to use AI to detect fraud.
1: Hurt by tariffs and the Iran war, U.S. farmers lose confidence in President Trump. I'm Leila Fadel.
2: And I'm Michelle Martin. Trump welcomes farmers to the Rose Garden and tells them he'll get them more federal aid. On StoryCorps, a man remembers being raised by gay parents at the height of the AIDS crisis. Also, the U.S. suffers a World Cup loss to Turkey. Luckily, the outcome does not affect their standing. It is Friday, June 26th. Happy birthday to pop star Ariana Grande. She is 33 years old today. News is next.
3: Live from NPR News in Washington, I'm Windsor Johnston. Search and rescue operations are continuing in northern Venezuela after back-to-back earthquakes devastated the region on Wednesday. At least 235 people are confirmed dead, and officials warn the death toll is likely to rise as crews dig through the rubble of collapsed buildings. Reporter Manuel Ruida says the devastation stretches far beyond the hardest-hit neighborhoods.
4: Some parts of Caracas look like a war zone because many buildings have collapsed entirely. And also in La Guaira, which is a city about an hour away on the Caribbean coast. And because so many buildings have collapsed, people have lost their homes. They're sleeping in parks at night.
3: The U.S. has deployed disaster response teams to assist with search and recovery efforts. The White House is also pledging $150 million in humanitarian aid. Faith-based organizations that help resettle refugees are blasting the Supreme Court ruling that allows the Trump administration to turn away asylum seekers at the southern border. NPR's Jason DeRose reports.
5: Many groups that welcome asylum seekers and resettle refugees do their work as a form of ministry. Krish O'Mara Vignaraja heads the Lutheran organization Global Refuge.
6: There is a call rooted in Scripture to welcome the stranger, to treat the least of us with hospitality.
5: Many people seeking asylum in the U.S. are doing so for religious reasons, says Matthew Sorens with the evangelical organization World Relief.
7: That's true for people fleeing persecution as Christians or as Muslims or as Hindus or other religious traditions.
5: The administration argues that the asylum system is rife with abuse. Sorens says this Supreme Court decision makes it more difficult for people of faith to live out the value of hospitality. Jason DeRose, NPR News.
3: The Trump administration says the U.S. Forest Service is fully staffed for the summer as dozens of wildfires continue to burn in the West. But as NPR's Kirk Sigler reports, some former federal firefighters are pushing back on those claims.
8: There are now more than three dozen major fires burning mostly in the West, which is baking in a heat wave. All of this comes as the U.S. Forest Service, the country's lead firefighting agency, has lost close to 6,000 employees since last year. Timothy Inglesby is a retired Forest Service firefighter in Oregon.
9: Call it a paradox, in which when wildfire activity is surging, the federal wildland fire workforce is shrinking.
8: Forest Service says it's fully staffed with seasonal wildland firefighters, but sources inside the agency say that's not the full picture. For one, they say many fire management veterans were let go in the last year, and their positions are now being filled by people who are not fully qualified. Kirk Sigler, NPR News, Boise.
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0: This is Indiana Public Radio News. Good morning, I'm Stan Sollers. At 8:04, we have cloudy skies and 66 degrees. Indiana's Family and Social Services Administration, or FSSA, has joined a new program to use AI to detect Medicaid fraud. As Ben Thorpe reports, the program is part of a national pilot project supported by the Centers for Medicare and Medicaid Services by the AI company Oracle.
11: State officials say the AI tool can be used to find waste, fraud, and abuse in Indiana's Medicaid system. In a statement, Governor Mike Braun said he was proud to have Indiana show, quote, every other state how it's possible to administer programs low-income citizens need while still protecting taxpayer dollars. Indiana has already begun a 90-day data-sharing agreement with Oracle in order to detect fraudulent claims before they are paid out. Earlier this year, the FSSA secretary said they sought to recover $200 million of improper Medicaid payments. The pilot will test whether the technology can be expanded to states across the country. I'm Ben Thorpe in Indianapolis.
0: The ACLU of Indiana has filed to dismiss its class action lawsuit challenging Indiana's ban on gender-affirming care. Zach Castle explains.
12: In 2023, transgender youth lost access to gender-affirming medical care in Indiana after the state passed a ban. The ACLU challenged the law, but now it's moving to dismiss the case. Rulings by the U.S. Court of Appeals for the Seventh Circuit and the U.S. Supreme Court last year changed the ACLU's approach, says legal director Ken Folk.
13: We did not see a viable way of going forward at this time. If the law changes in the future, there is a procedure to reopen this case by someone who's aggrieved.
12: Since it's a class action suit, transgender youth and their parents may write comments to the ACLU by July 24th. They will submit the comments to the court, which will decide whether a dismissal is fair, reasonable, and adequate. I'm Zach Castle in Indianapolis.
0: Indiana politicians reacted to Thursday's ruling from the U.S. Supreme Court that could oust thousands of Haitians living in the state under Temporary Protected Status, or TPS. According to the Indiana Capital Chronicle, estimates on Indiana's Haitian population vary. Most put the number in the low tens of thousands. Haitian immigrants have found work in manufacturing plants around Indiana with a large contingent in Logansport. That has helped Cass County buck the trend of rural population decline. Indiana Attorney General Todd Rokita and U.S. Senator Jim Banks praised the decision on social media. But U.S. Representative Andre Carson, whose Indianapolis district represents much of the state's Haitian population, said on social media it was inhumane. In April, Carson voted for a long-stalled measure aiming to extend TPS for Haitians. He said, quote, Haitian immigrants have found a home in Indianapolis and communities across the country, and they deserve to stay here, unquote. We have a 90% chance of showers and thunder today in the IPR forecast. A high of 73, 66 now. I'm Stan Sollers at 8:07.
14: This is Morning Edition from NPR News. I'm Michelle Martin.
1: And I'm Leila Faldin. Good morning. The U.S. Supreme Court gave President Trump more power to enact his immigration agenda on Thursday.
14: One decision allows the administration to move forward with revoking temporary legal status for hundreds of thousands of immigrants. The other puts limits on how immigrants can claim asylum.
1: NPR's immigration policy correspondent Jimena Bustillo is with us in studio to help us understand what this all means in practice. Good morning, Jimena.
15: Good morning.
1: Okay, let's start with TPS, or temporary protected status. What are the implications of this ruling?
15: In a 6-3 decision, the conservative majority ruled that the president has virtually unrestrained power to end the program known as TPS. This case was specifically about TPS recipients in Haiti and Syria, which total about 300,000 people, but it has broader implications. TPS provides deportation protections and it grants work permits, and it's given to people from specific countries affected by war, natural disasters, political instability, or any other condition that might make a country unsafe to return. return to. Each country's designation can last 6 to 18 months, and that's at the discretion of the Secretary of Homeland Security. Now, the court is agreeing with the government that making those designations is up to the secretary and not subject to legal review.
1: So what happens to hundreds of thousands of people who are in the U.S. on this program?
15: Well, they need to either adjust their status, which is very limited ways of doing so, or they need to leave the country. But if they don't, they risk falling out of status, and that could lead to an arrest, a detention, or a deportation. And many also face losing their jobs, as companies will not be able to continue legally employing thousands of workers. Ira Kurzban is the attorney representing the Haitian TPS holders.
16: Their families are American citizens. They have American citizen children. So we're talking in a practical manner with respect to all the TPS people. You're talking about millions of people in the United States who contribute to the economy.

0: Rain and more rain in the IPR forecast for today, tonight, tomorrow. 90% chance of showers and storms today and tonight. High of 73. Rainfall up to a half inch today, up to 3/4 inch tonight with a low of 64. Saturday, rain in the afternoon, then turning sunny, a high of 79. And then sunny skies with a high of 85 on Sunday. But for Monday, Tuesday, Wednesday, and Thursday next week, sunny with highs at 91, 94, 95, 95, respectively, between Monday and Thursday. Yeah. 68 now at IPR from Ball State. WBST Muncie, WBSW Marion, and WBSH Hagerstown, Newcastle. 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
1: Good morning. Back-to-back earthquakes in Venezuela claim more than 200 lives so far, with many more people still missing. U.S. Southern Command says it is supporting search and rescue efforts. It's Morning Edition from NPR News. A controversial state fair celebrating 250 years of America is underway on the National Mall. I'm Michelle Martin.
2: And I'm Leila Fadil. Tied to America 250 celebrations, more National Guard troops deploy to Washington, D.C. The actor and director Olivia Wilde talks to A about making and acting in a new film called The Invite. She plays a wife in a marriage on the rocks. It's Friday, June 26th. Happy birthday to singer, songwriter, and guitarist Chris Isaak, perhaps best known for his haunting song, Wicked Game. He's 70 today. News is next.
3: Live from NPR News in Washington, I'm Windsor Johnston. Former National Security Advisor John Bolton is set to appear in court at this hour to plead guilty for mishandling classified information. NPR's Jacqueline Diaz reports Bolton served in President Trump's first administration before becoming one of his sharpest critics.
4: Bolton is set to enter his plea at a Maryland district court. He was indicted back in October for 18 counts related to mishandling classified information. Federal prosecutors allege that during his time as Trump's national security advisor, Bolton took copious notes of his daily meetings. Those notes included details of highly secret meetings. He then sent those classified notes to two family members. Bolton is expected to plead guilty to one count of retaining national security information, and he's expected to pay a fine. Jacqueline Diaz, NPR News.
3: Secretary of State Marco Rubio is citing progress in talks between Israel and Lebanon. NPR's Michelle Kellerman reports the two sides have been meeting in Washington, D.C. this week.
5: A joint statement between the U.S. and the Gulf Cooperation Council backs the negotiations between Israel and Lebanon and calls for the disarmament of non-state actors. That means Hezbollah, the Iranian-backed Lebanese militants. Rubio says the U.S. has revived a monitoring system.
6: And what it does is CENTCOM is now sitting not just with the Israeli military command, but the Lebanese command. And anytime an incident happens, we're not taking anybody else's word for it. We can see the incident and we can quantify what actually happened.
5: Renewed fighting between Hezbollah and Israel could derail U.S. talks with Iran, though Rubio says the negotiations are moving on separate tracks. Michelle Kellerman, NPR News, Washington.
3: Vice President J.D. Vance says the Watergate scandal that forced President Richard Nixon from office wouldn't have had the same impact in today's political climate. While promoting his new book at the Richard Nixon Presidential Library in California, Vance said modern politics and media have changed how scandals unfold. Vance also said Watergate would barely register in today's nonstop news cycle.
7: If Watergate happened tomorrow, it would be like a 12-hour news story. Like, the idea that it would have taken down a presidency is crazy. And by the way, if you look at the story of how the deep state took down Richard Nixon, it's not all that different from what the same groups of people, the same institutions tried to do to Donald Trump in the first Trump administration.
3: President Nixon resigned in 1974 after the Watergate scandal and remains the only U.S. president to leave office before the end of his term. On Wall Street, Dow futures are down 132 points at this hour. This is NPR.
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0: This is Indiana Public Radio News. Good morning. I'm Stan Sollers at 9:04. Indiana's Family and Social Services Administration, or FSSA, has joined a new program to use AI to detect Medicaid fraud. As Ben Thorpe reports, the program is part of a national pilot project supported by the Centers for Medicare and Medicaid Services and the AI company Oracle.
9: State officials say the AI tool can be used to find waste, fraud, and abuse in Indiana's Medicaid system. In a statement, Governor Mike Braun said he was proud to have Indiana show, quote, every other state how it's possible to administer programs low-income citizens need while still protecting taxpayer dollars. Indiana has already begun a 90-day data-sharing agreement with Oracle in order to detect fraudulent claims before they are paid out. Earlier this year, the FSSA secretary said they sought to recover $200 million of improper Medicaid payments. The pilot will test whether the technology can be expanded to states across the country. I'm Ben Thorpe in Indianapolis.
0: The ACLU of Indiana has filed to dismiss its class action lawsuit challenging Indiana's ban on gender-affirming care. Zach Castle explains.
10: In 2023, transgender youth lost access to gender-affirming medical care in Indiana after the state passed a ban. The ACLU challenged the law, but now it's moving to dismiss the case. Rulings by the U.S. Court of Appeals for the Seventh Circuit and the U.S. Supreme Court last year changed the ACLU's approach, says legal director Ken Falk.
11: We did not see a viable way of going forward at this time. If the law changes in the future, there is a procedure to reopen this case by someone who's aggrieved.
10: Since it's a class action suit, transgender youth and their parents may write comments to the ACLU by July 24th. They will submit the comments to the court, which will decide whether a dismissal is fair, reasonable, and adequate. I'm Zach Castle in Indianapolis.
0: Indiana politicians reacted to Thursday's ruling from the U.S. Supreme Court that could oust thousands of Haitians living in the state under Temporary Protected Status, or TPS. According to the Indiana Capital Chronicle, estimates on Indiana's Haitian population vary. Most put the number in the low tens of thousands. Haitian immigrants have found work in manufacturing plants around Indiana, with a large contingent in Logansport. That has helped Cass County buck the trend of rural population decline. Indiana Attorney General Todd Rokita and U.S. Senator Jim Banks praised the decision on social media. But U.S. Representative Andre Carson, whose Indianapolis district represents much of the state's Haitian population, said on social media that it was inhumane. In April, Carson voted for a long-stalled measure aimed to extend TPS for Haitians. He said, quote, Haitian immigrants have found a home in Indianapolis and communities across the country, and they deserve to stay here, unquote. We have a 90% chance of showers and storms in the IPR forecast today. Expect a high of 74.
2: It's Morning Edition from NPR News. I'm Leila Fadel.
12: And I'm Michelle Martin. Good morning. Rescuers in Venezuela continue their search for thousands of people missing after two devastating earthquakes struck in quick succession on Wednesday night.
2: The quakes hit the capital and surrounding areas, causing widespread destruction and overwhelming local response efforts. Venezuelan officials now say at least 589 people are confirmed dead and warn the toll is likely to rise as the search continues.
12: In a few minutes, we'll speak with one of the aid workers helping with search and rescue operations in Caracas. But first, we'll go to Manuel Rueda, who is in neighboring Colombia. Manuel, good morning.
13: Good morning.
12: You've actually been able to get in touch with people on the ground. What are they telling you about conditions there?
13: Well, basically what people are saying is that some parts of Caracas look like a war zone because many buildings have collapsed entirely. And also in La Guaira, which is a city about an hour away on the Caribbean coast. And because so many buildings have collapsed, thousands of people have lost their homes. They're sleeping in parks at night. Even people who perhaps their building didn't collapse are sleeping outside because they're afraid of the replicas from the earthquake. So basically what humanitarian groups are saying in Venezuela is that this is going to be a very long effort to support these people. You know, these people are going to need food, shelter, medicines, So this is going to take several weeks. They're going to need support for several weeks there to get back on their feet.
12: And what about right now? Like, how is the search and rescue operation working? I mean, it just sounds like the conditions there are really horrific.
13: Yeah, what you have right now is hundreds of people also trapped inside the rubble, inside buildings, and some of these people are still alive and desperately waiting for help. Venezuela doesn't have much experience dealing with major earthquakes because they just don't happen there so often. It's not like California or Japan. Some journalists have been trying to speak to people who are trapped inside buildings. This is a clip from the city of La Guaira where a journalist is trying to get people to scream out their names to prove that they're alive.
14: ¿Cómo te llamas, hermano?
15: Anthony. El otro.
16: Ramón.
15: Y el otro. Ari.
13: So you can see there that you can sort of hear their voices muffled because these people are just behind several feet of concrete, like inside a hole or very deep inside a building, and they can't get out.
12: And it's not exactly a secret that Venezuela's economy has been severely strained for a number of years. You've certainly written reporting on that. You know, the economy is strained. You know, the health services is strained. The infrastructure in general has been under pressure. So do they think that they can cope with the scale of this disaster?
13: Yeah, I mean, the government

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10: Today's IPR forecast calls for a 90% chance of showers and thunderstorms, a high of 73. Rainfall today between a quarter and a half of an inch. For tonight, rainfall on top of what we get today of a half inch to three quarters of an inch. Showers and storms 90% likely, including the overnight hours, a low of 64. For Saturday, a 20% chance of showers and thunder after 2 p.m., a high of 79.
11: Good morning. I'm Leila Fadel. Prime Minister of the UK is a difficult position to hold down. There have been five in the last 7 years, but there's been a constant in the turmoil, a person fans call Hot Podium Guy. Tobias Goh first caught the public's eye when he was setting up a podium for Theresa May in 2019. Based on the nickname, it wasn't his microphone positioning that was getting him all the attention. Goh doesn't see it, though. He told the Daily Mail in 2019 it must be the lighting. It's Morning Edition.
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11: 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I'm Leila Fadel.
13: And I'm Michelle Martin. In the World Cup, Team USA lost Thursday night to Turkey in the final minutes. Despite the setback, the U.S. won its group and will move on to the knockout stage. Throughout the U.S., soccer fans are counting on the World Cup to grow love for the game, and that includes on campuses of historically black colleges and universities, or HBCUs. Aiding in that quest might be the fact that 13 black players are on the U.S. men's team roster this year, the most ever for an American team, and they're having an impact, including Brooklyn-born striker Phelan Balogun, who became the first U.S. player to score two goals in a World Cup game last week. From member station WUNC, Leonida Inge brings us the story of a new HBCU club hoping to build on that new visibility.
14: A DJ blasts music as teams of six players each hit the field at a stadium in Durham, North Carolina. 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
14: Athletes cheer each other on. 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
14: The tournament organizer, HBCU FC, says the goal is to amplify black college culture through the global game of soccer. Raymond Brooks is the group's social media hype man. He says it's been hard work trying to get the word out.
19: We were going door to door to students, classrooms, HBCUs. 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Hey, join our organization at HBCU FC. Soccer? At an HBCU? I've never heard of that.
14: Brooks, who is black, played soccer at Mars Hill University in Western North Carolina, a predominantly white school. He says he didn't have a strong HBCU option for soccer.
19: If you look at a lot of person of color athletes now today's playing soccer at these big NCAA schools, they kind of, I wouldn't say regret their decisions, but they sometimes wonder and reflect what would happen maybe at a different school.
14: It may be hard to find a strong HBCU men's soccer team, but there was one in the early 1970s when Howard University won a national championship in men's soccer. Today, most of the soccer players at HBCUs are women. Emma Brown just finished up her freshman year at Virginia State University.
0: Definitely for Virginia State women's soccer, we're not just a soccer team, but we definitely are a family and we're sisters.
14: Her teammate, Tatiana Ward, says their sisterhood is strong because it's needed on the field, where most of their opponents don't look like them. There have been jeers and stares, she says.
9: I know there's been several teams who have called us names and say that we are aggressive, we're loud, we're ghetto, but we just play our game and just let that speak for itself.
14: But at this soccer classic, there are a lot of high fives and support.
15: And that is game, with Equality FC winning the HBCU FC Classic.
14: The young players say they hope the excitement around the World Cup will help create a soccer fan base at HBCUs as well. For NPR News, I'm Leonita Inge in Durham, North Carolina.

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1: I'm Chris Boyd. Up next on Think, why we can't stop looking for the humanity in other animals, even inanimate objects.
5: If something has eyeballs on it, you're more likely to anthropomorphize it. Like if you can imagine an apple, you have no problem biting into an apple. But if you have two little googly eyes on the apple, it would be that much harder to bite into the apple because it seems more human-like.
1: Well, consider the possibility that ascribing human-like motivations to non-humans is an adaptive trait. Talk about why there are fierce debates among scientists over anthropomorphic interpretations of animal behavior, and talk through the physical characteristics that can trigger our sense that something is like a person. Our conversation starts after a short break.
6: Live from NPR News in Washington, I'm Windsor Johnston. The Trump administration has announced $150 million in assistance for Venezuela after two powerful earthquakes left at least 589 people dead. NPR's Pat Metanis reports emergency teams are digging through the rubble of collapsed buildings in Caracas, searching for survivors.
7: The State Department says it's deploying search and rescue teams from Virginia and California to Venezuela to help locate survivors of the earthquake. The Virginia team will include 80 people and six dogs. Local authorities say they believe hundreds of people are still stuck under rubble. The $150 million from the U.S. is for aid groups and United Nations agencies. The State Department has also enlisted help from the Pentagon for logistics and delivery of urgent medical and other supplies. According to the UN, nearly 8 million people in Venezuela were already in need of humanitarian support as the country has been in deep political and financial crisis for many years. Fatma Tanis, NPR News.
6: President Trump hosted farmers at the White House last night as the administration tries to shore up support among one of his most reliable voting blocs. NPR's Danielle Kurtzleben reports tariffs and the war with Iran have driven up prices, adding to the financial strain facing many farmers.
8: Tariffs made inputs like equipment more expensive. His trade wars have especially damaged the soybean market, and the war in Iran made fertilizer and diesel more costly, though prices are starting to come down. But people in farm country have lost confidence in the president. 1 month into this term, rural voters' net approval of Trump was at plus 22 percentage points in the NPR PBS News Marist poll. This month, it was at negative 10. So that's a huge slide.
6: It's NPR's Danielle Kurtzleben. President Trump's push to overhaul U.S. elections is facing pushback on Capitol Hill. The president says he won't sign any legislation until Congress pass what's known as the Save America Act. NPR's Ashley Lopez reports the measure has little chance of advancing in the Senate.
9: Trump has said he believes the Save America Act would ensure Republicans never lose another election, as his party faces a potentially bruising election cycle this fall. If passed, the law would prohibit states from registering voters who don't provide proof of citizenship. That includes birth certificates, passports, and some state and tribal IDs. Citizenship is already required to register to vote, and according to experts, non-citizen voting is extremely rare. The law would also require voter ID for ballots cast both in person and by mail. The bill would also force states to hand over sensitive voter data to the Trump administration. It does not currently have the 60 votes needed in the Senate to overcome a filibuster. Ashley Lopez, NPR News.
6: This is NPR News. The U.S. lost its final group stage match at the Men's World Cup soccer tournament. Turkey scored a goal late into stoppage time last night to beat the U.S. 3-2. Still, as NPR's Becky Sullivan reports, the American team now heads to the tournament's knockout round, where it's win or go home.
10: The U.S. scored first, and they rallied back after Turkey scored two goals of their own to even it up at 2-2 early in the second half. It was the first time the Americans had trailed at this World Cup. Then, a Turkey stoppage time goal handed the U.S. their first loss. But there's no need to take too much away from this result, as the U.S. starting lineup was mostly substitutes. Four key players with yellow cards were benched all game, and star winger Christian Pulisic subbed on during the second half to a rowdy standing ovation to mark his return from a calf injury that had sidelined him for a game. Now the U.S. turns to the do-or-die knockout round, where they'll first face Bosnia and Herzegovina next Wednesday in Santa Clara. Becky Sullivan, NPR News, Los Angeles.
6: The Australian government says it's moving to strengthen the world's first law banning children under 16 from social media. The government is calling for tougher enforcement after evidence suggested many children have continued to hold accounts on platforms including Facebook, Instagram, and YouTube since the law took effect last December. The Prime Minister told Parliament the changes are a top priority because previous generations never had to navigate the challenges kids face today on social media. On Wall Street, the Dow is down 33 points. I'm Windsor Johnston, NPR News in Washington.
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1: Pet costumes are a whole thing now, and not just at Halloween. Of course, we find these getups adorable and funny, but you just know that anyone who's ever tried to wrestle a truculent ferret into a hand-crocheted banana sweater off Etsy wants to believe that on some level, the ferret is in on the joke. From KERA in Dallas, this is Think. I'm Chris Boyd. There's a fancy word for our tendency to ascribe human qualities to animals or inanimate objects, anthropomorphism. It's why we can easily relate to the talking animals in Bambi and why some people grow fond of their robotic vacuum cleaners. On the surface, it seems a little ridiculous, but my guest believes there are evolutionary advantages to the ways we project human-style consciousness onto other species and even technology. Justin Gregg is Senior Research Associate with the Dolphin Communication Project and an adjunct professor at St. Francis Xavier University, where he lectures on animal behavior and cognition. His book is called Humanish: What Talking to Your Cat or Naming Your Car Reveals About the Uniquely Human Need to Humanize. Justin, welcome to Think.
5: Thanks, Chris. It's great to be here.
1: You introduced this book by writing about a rather unusual entrepreneurial venture. How did Greg Miller get his big business idea?
5: Well, Greg Miller is the inventor of nudicles, also called phonads, which are artificial testicles that you can put into the scrotum of a dog that has been neutered.
1: Okay. So veterinarians and animal behavioral scientists have not seen evidence that neutered dogs want these nudicles. Greg Miller's contention then that dogs must be happier with these prosthetic testicles, what is that about?
5: Yeah, that's sort of the crux of the problem, is he's pretty sure that a dog that has been castrated is very bummed out because it has been emasculated and missing its testicles. But the question is, does the dog even notice or necessarily care? And most veterinarians and animal cognition folks say, probably the dog doesn't notice or care. Of course, you never know for sure, which is how you end up selling hundreds of thousands of nudicles to people. But then it's the tension between like who's right about what the dog really believes. And folks like Greg Miller would be anthropomorphizing the dog, and that they imagine that the dog is feeling the same way that he would feel if he had had his testicles removed.
1: So there's that $5 word, anthropomorphism, that we need to really know for the rest of this conversation. I defined it a little bit, but give us a fuller definition of what that means.
5: The one I use in the book is when you treat anything that's not a human in the same way that you would a human. So that could be your dog, but it could also be artificial intelligence like ChatGPT or your car. Anytime you talk to your car or your coffee maker or your dog, that's something you'd normally do for a human. That's what anthropomorphism is.
1: And to be really clear, anthropomorphism is not being convinced that your dog is a person or your car is a person.
5: No, I'd say most of the time, especially with objects, when we interact with our printer and we get angry at it, we know perfectly well that the printer doesn't have a mind or emotions. We just engage in that process almost like a game. And even with our cats and dogs, like when I talk to my cat, we're having like adult level conversations that are very one-sided. I know the cat doesn't understand what I'm saying, but that doesn't matter. It's sort of fun. But then, of course, sometimes you can anthropomorphize and you really do believe that your animal thinks like you. And in some cases, they do think just like you. And in other cases, you're wrong and they do not.
1: I did think it was interesting that when it comes to things like computers, and we often say this, you know, oh, my iPad has a mind of its own because it's just, you know, shut down out of nowhere. When things have a tendency to behave in an erratic fashion, we're more likely to anthropomorphize them, to assume that they're doing this on purpose.
5: Yes, because if your computer suddenly shuts down for no reason, you can't help but subconsciously assume that there's an intention, like maybe your computer's trying to tell you something or is having a bad day. That's just sort of our default reaction when an object or an animal behaves in an erratic, unexpected way. Our brains automatically assume it has a mind that's creating this erratic behavior.
1: What are some of the other qualities an animal or an object might possess that trigger us to think of it and treat it in a human-like way?
5: Yeah, the three main ones are eyes. If something has eyeballs on it, you're more likely to anthropomorphize it. Like if you can imagine an apple, you have no problem biting into an apple. But if you have two little googly eyes on the apple, it would be that much harder to bite into the apple because it seems more human-like. If it moves in a very human-like way, that is definitely a big trigger. And then if it's using language, if something's trying to communicate with us, and certainly in the case of ChatGPT, if it's using actual human language, that's a huge trigger for anthropomorphism.
1: So you say moves in a human-like way. This is why we might anthropomorphize a pet, but not leaves falling off a tree that are just kind of randomly blowing around.
5: Yeah, exactly. Like if a leaf is just falling down, we

0: people as opposed to our microwaves.
1: Yeah, and the car thing's interesting because there's research to show when you scan someone's brain, the parts of your brain that you use to understand faces, because we have dedicated parts of our brain for recognizing faces, also activate when we're looking at the front of a car, because it has two eyeballs, essentially, and then the grill looks a little bit like a mouth. And there's lots of research to show that we think about cars differently depending on how friendly their faces look. If they have big round eyes versus like slanty angry eyes, we perceive them as angrier or happier cars. And that's because of our brains defaulting to seeing the front of a car as a face.
0: How does our attraction to cuteness play into all this? Is our love of cute things hardwired?
1: Yeah, it's definitely part of it. The thing with human babies is that they have a facial configuration that creates that feeling of cuteness. And it's a sort of mathematical property of a baby face. They have larger eyes, a button nose, a longer forehead. And those are cues to our brain that this is a baby that needs to be cared for. Which makes sense if you think about it, because if you just... what is a baby? It's sort of a loud, smelly, screaming pile. Right. Like normally you'd be like, let's avoid
0: nothing but
1: this.
0: Trouble, right?
1: Nothing but trouble. Yeah, but there's something about their adorable face, and then it makes us want to care for them. And so that's an evolved trait in lots of different species. And so you then find that as baby other species, or in cats and dogs, they have those same sort of faces, and they trigger us to want to treat them like moral patients, that is, to want to help them like we would a human baby.
0: There's actually a word for this in German.
1: Yeah, Kindchenschema. That is the sort of configuration of the childlike face, so the scheme of the face. It's an old thing that's been found a long time ago, and it really is mathematical properties. You can make a face look cuter or uglier just by like changing the size of the eyes, and that creates that cute feeling that you also see in cartoons and products that you're designing. If you just make big wide eyes, it creates that cuteness feeling.
0: So we definitely find dogs and cats and certainly puppies and kittens very cute. And this is, did it happen deliberately, or what do we know about that?
1: Yeah, I mean, that would have evolved to cause us to want to care for them. But it's not just our species. If you look at the, you know, baby birds or baby chimpanzees, they all have this same configuration. So it's a longstanding thing in the animal kingdom to have cuteness trigger parental care.
0: I just heard that raccoons that live in urban areas are starting to develop like floppier ears and shorter snouts. Like maybe they're getting cuter to us.
1: 100%. That's happened throughout time. Wild animals will change into a version of that animal that we like better. Therefore, we're less likely to kill them or be nicer to them. If you think about the difference of a wolf, for example, versus a pug, like dogs are evolved from wolves not that long ago, but we bred them because we like the way they look if they're cute. And so a pug looks way more like a baby than a wolf with a big long snout. And so, yeah, we want animals to look that way, and then they evolve naturally that way to please us.
0: Did we also select for animals that, for lack of a better term, act cuter?
1: Oh, 100%. Yeah, our cats and dogs do a few things that wolves do not do. The main one being dogs have a couple set of muscles around their eyes that wolves do not have, and they cause their eyebrows to move in those really adorable, wide-eyed, cute ways that look like how a human uses our eyebrows. We use our eyebrows a lot for expression. Wolves, not so much. So we bred into them a set of muscles that makes them move in a cute-like way.
0: How does this happen with animals that are objectively not like human babies in appearance? A member of the team on this show has a snake that she is super fond of and would tell you is not just beautiful, but also cute. She's nodding her head. How does anthropomorphism work that way?
1: Yeah, and that's fascinating. First of all, it's very different between people. Some people anthropomorphize at the drop of a hat, and others would never find a snake to be cute. But any animal you can anthropomorphize because you decide to do it, even if it has a head like a snake, which has a lot of features which we fear. It has a triangular-shaped head that's known to cause fear in humans. The eyeballs have the slits in them. That's kind of scarier. But if a snake acts, again, with the behavior, if it acts in any way cute, like if you can hold the snake and you notice that it's very warm and it cuddles around your arm, that will trigger, again, anthropomorphism. And you can let that wash over you if you want to.
0: My guest, Justin Gregg, is Senior Research Associate with the Dolphin Communication Project and author of Humanish, What Talking to Your Cat or Naming Your Car Reveals About the Uniquely Human Need to Humanize. You're listening to Think. I'm Chris Boyd.

0: So broadly speaking, the less cute things look, the less likely we are to care about them. That seems like it would be a real problem for certain species.
1: It 100% is, especially things like rats or raccoons, things that have lived near us that bother us because, you know, we're competing for the same resources. It's easier for us to hate them because, especially if they look a lot less like us. So an animal that is, you know, it doesn't look human-like, especially insects. People are, you know, have no problem squashing bugs. They're very not human-looking at all. And so there's more violence toward the non-cute species, which is a problem for species, especially sharks, for example. You think of how scary sharks are looking and how scary they became after the film Jaws, and people went out and killed them just recreationally to get them out of the ocean. And that's simply because, really, the way they looked, it's not the same thing with dolphins.
0: Right. Dolphins strike us as adorable and friendly. And, you know, they potentially, I guess, could also cause trouble, but we don't worry about them.
1: Yeah. I mean, shark bites are relatively rare. Dolphin bites are extremely rare, but both of them are not particularly dangerous. But we love the way dolphins look. They have eyeballs that are more like our eyeballs, and they behave like another social mammal like we are. So we understand their behavior in a way that we don't understand sharks. But there's no rhyme or reason in that sense. We just fell in love with the way dolphins look.
0: What do we know about who is most likely to easily anthropomorphize animals or objects?
1: You can be born with a sort of natural tendency to anthropomorphize. And there's some research to show that even in young babies, that they'll attribute minds to objects more than other babies. And then you spend your whole life as an anthropomorphizer. Culture will also determine it. Some cultures anthropomorphize more than others, like in Japan versus in Western Europe. So you can grow up and develop it as well. But then there are personality types, like if you have sort of Machiavellian psychopathic properties, so if you're one of those disorders, you'll be less likely to anthropomorphize. Or if you are lonely, you are far more likely to anthropomorphize.
0: Oh, that's really interesting. And you also learned that autistic people are more likely to anthropomorphize. What's that about?
1: Yeah, well, that's a question we're not 100% sure. But if you think of autism as you're having a little trouble reading the minds of others, and so anthropomorphizing is a way for you to make a guess as to what's going on in the world. So it's in that sense, it's easier to make sense of the world if you assume it has minds out there that you are trying to understand. And a lot of the times, folks with autism are attracted to animals because they make a little bit more sense in the way that they behave. They don't have those complicated adult human facial features, which can be hard to read. So there's an attraction in that way as well.
0: My guest, Justin Gregg, is Senior Research Associate with the Dolphin Communication Project, an adjunct professor at St. Francis Xavier University, and author of the book Humanish: What Talking to Your Cat or Naming Your Car Reveals About the Uniquely Human Need to Humanize. We'll be right back.
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4: In your IPR forecast, rain is likely all day today and we'll have possible afternoon thunderstorms. Our high is 74 degrees. Tomorrow has a 30% chance of rain and more possible afternoon storms. The day is mostly cloudy and 74. Sunday will begin the warm-up. The day is mostly sunny and 84. Then Mother Nature goes scorched earth. Next week is sunny and hot. We'll see 90-degree highs shooting up to 95 on Wednesday. I'm Stephanie Weekman.
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0: You're listening to Think. I'm Chris Boyd. Today we're talking about anthropomorphism. My guest, Justin Gregg, is Senior Research Associate with the Dolphin Communication Project and an adjunct professor at St. Francis Xavier University. His new book is called Humanish, What Talking to Your Cat or Naming Your Car Reveals About the Uniquely Human Need to Humanize. A minute ago, Justin, you mentioned that people in Japan, the culture there primes people to anthropomorphize more than some other cultures. Is that because of the history of animism in Japanese culture? What's that about?
1: Yeah, that's kind of the explanation. In an animistic culture, you would imagine that there are spirits or life forces in everything around you, including rocks and trees and things along those lines. So you're more predisposed to imagining intentions and minds, thoughts and feelings in objects. And so that has sort of stuck through with Japan as a culture, although I don't think they would consider themselves particularly animistic in their daily lives, but it's still part of the culture. And so they have a much easier time anthropomorphizing objects, which is why you get this kawaii culture, this cute culture coming out of Japan. They make so many adorable objects. It's just part of who they are.
0: It sounds, based on the book, like you find it relatively easy to anthropomorphize. Tell us this story about the jumping spiders.
1: I was preparing a meal in this big industrial kitchen with a bunch of friends, and it hadn't been used in a while. And when we turned the stove on, all these spiders came down, these house spiders, and people freaked out and all ran away, which is, again, a very normal reaction to seeing like 100 spiders come at you. But a friend of mine, we don't have that reaction to spiders. I've loved all animals and they don't scare me. And I really wanted to save each one. So we went around and found each spider that was coming down and saved it and put it in a nice safe spot. And because I'm a natural anthropomorphizer and so is she. And then we grew up in families where taking care of and being concerned for animals was important. And so that felt natural to me. But obviously, it's weird because most people would freak out.
0: So if pretty much all humans imagine human-like traits in non-human animals and things, at least on occasion, what do you think is the benefit that we get from anthropomorphizing?
1: Yeah, and it comes down to why do we do it in the first place? If you think of the human mind, part of what makes us a special, successful species is that humans connect with other humans. We share our thoughts and our feelings through language. We can collaborate on an extremely complicated level compared to other social species. So really, the crux of our existence is finding other humans to connect to, which makes our brains primed for looking for other humans or other human minds out in the world. So that's why these triggers cause us to automatically assume the presence of a human. So yes, we get a lot of false positives in that, like, we think something is human when it's not, but it's better to never miss an opportunity to connect with another human. So that's really the overarching benefit of it. But then another one would be, if you anthropomorphize a tool, like a spear, for example, and you call the spear, you give it a name and you take it home and it sleeps next to you in bed, that object is going to last longer and be more effective for you than those of your friends who aren't anthropomorphizing their objects. And since we're a tool-using species, we take better care of our tools. It's partly a path to success.
0: Oh, I see. So you take your spear in and pull it into bed, and somebody else leaves it out in the rain all night.
1: Exactly. And if you think of, like, anthropomorphizing objects, like I have jazz musician friends, and they anthropomorphize their guitars. They name their guitars, and they're very careful, and they keep in climate controlled rooms, and they're like members of the family. They need those instruments to play well as a jazz musician. That makes total sense. So if you can imagine a jazz musician who bangs their guitar all around, and it doesn't sound as good, and they're not going to be a success.
0: How can anthropomorphizing work as a tool for making predictions about how something might behave?
1: Yes. So really what when I'm talking to you through language, I'm trying to figure out what your thoughts and your intentions are. That's what social connection is. I'm guessing the contents of your mind. And so when we anthropomorphize, say, an animal, we imagine that it has a mind similar to our own, which makes us able to guess what their thoughts and intentions are. Oh, maybe they think like I do. Maybe they want food. Maybe they want to go outside. So it is a intention predicting machine. And as you know, with pets, like, we're right a lot of the time. When our dog behaves a certain way, we imagine they want to go outside. Yes, turns out we're correct. So anthropomorphizing makes us able to mind read in that sense.
0: And yet this concept has been fraught for scientists for a very long time, hasn't it?
1: Absolutely. And that's because if you're just making a casual guess as to if your dog is jealous, for example, that scientists say, like, but wait a second, take a step back. Are dogs capable of understanding jealousy? Because when you really dig into the details of what your animals are thinking, it turns out it's a lot harder to know for sure what they're thinking. And when you anthropomorphize, you tend to put too much content into the animals' minds. You think that they think too much like you, which can make us very wrong about how animals really think. So scientists have constantly been battling, trying not to anthropomorphize their study subjects, but also not getting it wrong and assuming they don't think like a human, because sometimes they do. So it's constant tension.
0: So let's get the history of this tension. How did Charles Darwin and his correspondent, George Romanes, feel about anthropomorphizing?
1: Yeah, so Darwin was all about it. When he sort of started the field of worrying about and questioning from a scientific perspective how animals think, but he came up with this approach called anecdotal anthropomorphism, which was essentially you ask another scientist what they saw an animal do, and that scientist would explain it using human terms. So you'd say, oh, these ants, they got together and they, you know, they're very proud of the ant nation, and so they did this and that. And then everyone's like, oh, well, who said that? Oh, it was another scientist, like a white dude scientist. Oh, we must believe him if that's what he said. So that was a sort of a basis for all of science. But then later on, people came and they said, hey, that is a really bad basis for science. You need to do actual experiments to figure. You can't just take people's word for it. You should start doing experiments to figure out what's going on. And that's then we got to the point where in the 1950s, for example, the default was to assume animals didn't think like humans at all and didn't even think at all. Could you explain all of their behavior with just really basic learning mechanisms? So there's this huge swing from thinking animals thought just like humans to thinking they could never think like humans to where we are now, where it's somewhere in between.
0: Yeah, why did some scientists push back on the idea that other animals even have conscious minds to the extent that they thought of animals as kind of instinct-only biological robots, given that probably scientists have always had animals around them? Like, it seems like too far a leap to make to entirely cross out the possibility of animal minds.
1: It's true. And at the time, it's because they were trying to legitimize the science of comparative psychology, which was studying animal minds. And so in order to make it feel legitimate, they didn't want any of that woo-woo, flim-flammy stuff. They wanted just data and real basic experiments to provide the information. But the problem is, when you go down that path, you realize that you can't really create experiments that tell you what an animal is thinking. In the same way, I can't really guess what you or anyone else is thinking. You have to tell me that. And even then, you could be lying. So I never know what's in another person's head. And it's even worse with animals who can't speak directly. And so because it was so difficult, they just said, well, forget it. We're never going to know. So we're just going to do these experiments. And then that's that.
0: As an animal scientist, how many times have people asked you if you can guarantee to them that their dog or cat actually loves them back?
1: Every day, I feel like, because especially if I come in and say, like, well, this is how anthropomorphism works, and maybe they don't love you the same way, and they're like, well, how would you know that? And the answer is always, well, I can't know for sure. That's always going to be the caveat. And so, but for the book, at least, I'm sort of telling people that even if your cat and dog isn't feeling love in the same way that you understand love, it doesn't really matter, because your relationship with the cat is about you treating each other well. And you're going to treat your cat better because you're anthropomorphizing it and assuming it loves you back than if you didn't. So I'm all for it, even if it is wrong some of the time.
0: But in terms of guessing wrong, you know, we are often certain that our dog feels guilty when we catch them in the act of like snatching a loaf of bread off the counter or tearing into the trash. That is probably not true.
1: Yeah, that's one of the classic examples of getting it wrong, because we, you know, when there's videos online of dogs looking very guilty, like you come home and the trash is all over the floor and the dog is in the corner and it's sort of crouching down, it's got its eyebrows up and it's licking its chops. And we assume, oh, the dog knows it did something wrong and it's feeling guilt. But there's a lot of research to say, like, that's not really it at all. Those behaviors that you're seeing are submissive behaviors because the dog is trying to appease you. And you can create those same exact behaviors in a dog just by walking up to the dog in a kind of angry way, even though the dog has done literally nothing, and it will still do the same thing. So it isn't the guilt in the sense that we understand guilt. It's a form of submission for dogs, which is something different.
0: And even when particular species really do have qualities that are worth admiring, we can go too far in thinking we are on the same cognitive wavelength. Explain a little about the history of dolphin-assisted birth and how that has struck some people as a good idea.
1: Yeah, it has a very strange history going back to the Soviet era. There was this scientist, Tarkovsky, and his goal was to create sort of a super race of Soviet like military people, and to do that he took babies and he would subject them to all these really tough conditions, like he'd roll them in the snow or fling them around by their legs to try and essentially toughen them up. But part of it was he wanted a water birth, so you wanted them to stay underwater just after being born to teach them to be better in the water. And to have dolphins around, because he was convinced that the presence of dolphins, this was in the Black Sea where you have a population of dolphins, would also transmit some of the sort of dolphin attributes of being good, tough, strong swimmers. So it came out of this strange Soviet ideology.
0: You're a dolphin expert. Where do you come down on this?
1: Like, I understand the reason for it. Dolphins are very friendly, and I do not think they care or understand anything about the birthing process, although they're generally curious about babies being born, I'm sure. But they don't care the way people think they do. But I advise people not to give birth in the open ocean for a lot of reasons. One, you're far from like medical assistance, but also there are sharks in the ocean who are generally attracted to blood, and there's a lot of blood involved in birth. And I just feel like you're kind of chumming the waters with the birthing process and trying to attract sharks. That's not a great, like, way for a baby to be born in the world, I think.
0: My guest, Justin Gregg, is Senior Research Associate with the Dolphin Communication Project and author of Humanish, What Talking to Your Cat or Naming Your Car Reveals About the Uniquely Human Need to Humanize. You're listening to Think. I'm Chris Boyd. As you mentioned, Justin, dolphins are, they've been observed to be quite friendly, especially for wild animals that don't typically live among humans. Do you think it's possible that we discovered that about dolphins because by an accident of their biology, they look like they're smiling, even though their facial muscles aren't making that little upturned mouth?
1: That's definitely part of it. Their mouths are sort of frozen into that permanent grin, which makes them look friendly. Even when they're being unfriendly, like if they're attacking you and coming at you, they still have that permanent smile. That's something they can't change. It has to actually do with how the jaw is shaped to direct sound up into the inner ear. So the sound is actually received through the lower jawbone. So that's just an accident. They look like they're smiling, but they also are legitimately a curious social species who act very human-like a lot of the way. So there's good reason to anthropomorphize them in that sense. But as you can see, just like you pointed out, you have one facial feature like that, and it can fool us into thinking that they're friendly when they're actually being angry.
0: So where is the dividing line now for animal behaviorists? Like, how do contemporary scientists decide when it's appropriate and when it might be inappropriate to make guesses about animal behavior and motivations based on what we know about ourselves?
1: Yeah, there's still a kind of divide into some researchers who say you're overinterpreting or underinterpreting the results that you find, because that debate is kind of always going to be raging. But I think if you just look the way the science has shifted over the years, we are finding better evidence that there's more human-like cognition in animals than we previously thought. That seems to be a truism from year to year. And I think Jane Goodall said it the best when she was saying, anthropomorphism isn't the answer, but it can be a really good jumping off point to then do good science to figure out if you're right or wrong about how the animal is thinking. So I think it's been embraced more and more over the years, but it lingers as an area of debate and a potential problem still.
0: Wherever you land on that debate, animals are at the very least fellow biological creatures. What accounts for the extent to which we care for non-human things, things that are not animals at all?
1: Yeah, so you mean like objects?
0: Objects.
1: That is the fascinating part, because, you know, whether or not a spider or a dolphin can think like a human, that's an open question, but 100% your printer cannot.
0: Right.
1: We anthropomorphize objects almost just as easily as we do animals. Again, there's those triggers that create that subconscious reaction if your car has eyes or whatever. But the answer seems to be that we enjoy it and it's fun. A lot of the time when you're anthropomorphizing an object, like a doll, when you're a kid, it's because it's enjoyable. And you know deep down that it doesn't have thoughts and feelings, but you get a lot of pleasure in pretending that it does. And that's because humans connecting one mind to another is very rewarding. So even when we're pretending that something is a human, it's still rewarding.
0: Dolls can be very cute. They can also be supremely creepy. What's the difference between them?
1: Yep, that is like the problem of the uncanny valley. So if you have a doll and it looks pretty human-like, we're attracted to it. But then you reach this stage where it looks a little too human-like, but there's a couple signs that it is not a human. And that makes some people very creeped out. Not everyone experiences this uncanny valley phenomenon. But there's this sort of, our brains have a hard time categorizing whether it is or is not a human. And so there are triggers for the uncanny valley that make us repulsed by human looking in just the wrong way animals or dolls or whatever.
0: So what are some of those things? There are some animated films where things look really very much like actual humans, but they're not quite there. What are the particular physical characteristics that trigger that uncanny valley reaction?
1: Yeah, the greatest example is from Sonic the Hedgehog, the animated movie that came out, the very first one. And they released a trailer just before it came out where Sonic, he's a hedgehog, an animated hedgehog, but they gave him a human-like face, different from the original video game. The eyes were a little smaller. He had sort of human-like teeth. There was something about it, and it's really hard to put your finger on, that creeped people out. They hated it. They really hated it. And so the animators went back to the drawing board. They redesigned him by making his eyes bigger, making him look more cartoonish, and suddenly everyone was fine. And so they just had made a mistake in making him look too human, to the point where we found it more like a human that had something wrong with them as opposed to a fake hedgehog.
0: Justin Gregg is my guest, senior research associate with the Dolphin Communication Project and adjunct professor at St. Francis Xavier University. His book is called Humanish: What Talking to Your Cat or Naming Your Car Reveals About the Uniquely Human Need to Humanize. We'll be right back.

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1: In no particular order, here is where this economy is. Inflation's high and going the wrong way. Growth is fine. Consumers are cranky. Politics are everywhere, and the Fed is feeling hawkish. Lather, rinse, repeat. The episode in which we make sense of it all. Next time on Marketplace. That's today at 6:30 here on IPR.
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6: In your IPR forecast, rain is likely all day today and we'll have possible afternoon thunderstorms. Our high is 74 degrees. Tomorrow has a 30% chance of rain and more possible afternoon storms. The day is mostly cloudy and 74. Sunday will begin the warm-up. The day is mostly sunny and 84. Then Mother Nature goes scorched earth. Next week is sunny and hot. We'll see 90-degree highs shooting up to 95 on Wednesday. I'm Stephanie Weekman.
7: You're listening to Think. I'm Chris Boyd. We're talking today about the pros and cons of anthropomorphism, our tendency to treat things that are not human as if they were. My guest, Justin Gregg, is senior research associate with the Dolphin Communication Project and author of a book called Humanish, What Talking to Your Cat or Naming Your Car Reveals About the Uniquely Human Need to Humanize. So, Justin, we certainly know that our printer doesn't have a mind, even though we get angry at it as if it does. Now we have technologies that are getting closer and closer to communicating like humans. I'm thinking about, smart devices and robots. Talk a little about the likelihood that we will ultimately accept these things as if they're thinking just like another person.
8: Yes, we're in a very strange new era, new problem, in that you have these artificial devices that use language, especially the large language models, and it's so fluent and human-like that it's almost like texting with another human. A lot of the time you can't tell that it's coming from an artificial system. And the issue really truly is language, in that if you think about language, it evolved for one purpose only, and that was for two human minds to connect, to tell each other what the other is thinking. It's connecting two minds together. And throughout all of human history, when you encountered another person using a language, that person was a human. And now, for the very first time, you have a fluent language user not connected to a mind. It's just a software system generating things. And our brains are not equipped to understand that at an unconscious level. So every time you're chatting with, you know, a large language model, it feels very much like there's another human on the other end. And it's hard to shake that feeling. You have to constantly remind yourself. And there comes a point where it's easy for us to convince each other that maybe there really is a mind, because how do you prove that there isn't?
7: So will people who find it easier to anthropomorphize need to be more careful about interacting with technologies?
8: I would say so, although generally it's everybody is susceptible to it. But yes, people anthropomorphize more. But it's more people who are in any way prone to delusion. There's lots of reasons you have delusional disorders or going through any mental health crisis. Anything that where there's a danger that you're going to believe something that is demonstrably false and that involves a computer talking back to you and you thinking it has a mind. And that's actually way more people than, like, that's a big danger for a lot of people.
7: What about robots specifically, things that are like designed to not just communicate maybe, but to move through the world? Some of them are made in human-like forms. Should we physically make robots seem cuter and less alien, or should we be sure that we keep their forms looking very different from ours?
8: It's a great question. And if you see some of those humanoid robots, a lot of the times they are built without a face. And that's because they're already so human-like in form and movement that if you add a face to it, it tends to freak people out. It could be an uncanny valley problem, or just we become attracted to it as a potential other human in a weird way. So yes, once you start designing robots that both move and are in the same human form and they have a lifelike face, it's going to weird people out. It's going to cause trouble with delusions yet again. And imagine a scenario where you also put in a large language model that can speak just like a human. So it looks like a human and talks like a human, and it's difficult to tell that it's not a human. That's definitely coming down the pipe pretty soon. And I think that's going to make a whole new form of anthropomorphism.
7: Why do people get so mad when celebrities have a whole lot of plastic surgery, and specifically Botox?
8: Yes. Well, there's a couple things. If you use Botox, you especially around your forehead or your eyebrows, it removes the ability to make facial expressions. And so it creates a kind of uncanny valley feeling in that the person is talking to you and they are clearly happy, but you can't read happiness in their face. And so you're missing some of the communicative signaling that's telling you that they're happy, and that just feels strange. And then if you get a lot of artificial work done to your face, it again, if we notice that it is different in not like a typical human face, we have a hard time categorizing whether the person is human or not. And that's all happening at a subconscious level. Of course, we know they are. But it's really anyone with any sort of facial disfigurement or any kind of disfigurement. So you have to be very careful and conscious to remember not to fall into the trap of forgetting that you're talking to a fellow human if there's something odd about their face.
7: Why are so many people afraid of clowns?
8: Yeah, clowns are part of it. A lot of people do have a phobia of clowns. It's a legitimate problem. And we're not 100% sure, but it seems to be that we know a clown is human. Obviously, they move and talk just like a human, but their face is painted in such a way that it's either portraying a single expression or it's covering up our ability to read their expressions. And so we can't read their intentions. And if a person is coming at you and they've got essentially a mask on, we find that scary because we don't know what they want. Are they here for a good reason, or are they going to potentially hurt us? And we're missing some of that communication, just like with Botox, and that can be scary.
7: Could this discomfort with not being able to easily read other humans' facial expressions explain some of the pushback against mandated masking when that was a thing? I mean, I know there were a whole bunch of reasons people objected to this, but could it just have made people uncomfortable that they couldn't fully read another face?
8: I mean, 100% for sure. If the face is covered too much, then we can't read intentions, and the issue will always be that we assume mal and like they're there for bad reasons. And so I think that has to be part of the reason that we find masks uncomfortable. And if you think of outside of, disease transmission, when do people wear masks? It's usually when they're committing a crime or doing something because they don't want to be recognized or they want to hide their intentions. So masks are usually there when humans are doing something nefarious.
7: So obviously there are some downsides to anthropomorphism. Talk a little bit about how it can be used to mistreat other fellow human beings.
8: Yeah, sort of one of the things you can do is use anthropomorphism for marketing and publicity. So in a sense, you can get people to be attracted to your products that you want to sell them. So that's mistreating them, I guess, in a capitalism sense, in that you're trying to get them to part with their money. So that is one way it's used. But also in propaganda and things, there's research to show that a lot of presidents of the United States, for example, they are photographed with a pet of some kind. And that's no coincidence. That's because, you know, if you see a cute, adorable dog, you suddenly have good feelings toward the dog and to whatever president is in the picture as well. So it can be used to generate feelings against your will in that sense. So those are a couple ways. And then, of course, you have the dehumanization problem.
7: It's interesting. So if the Nixon girls loved checkers, maybe their dad was not a crook.
8: It's literally exactly how that works. I mean, there's even like, there was some like jihadist magazines that had pictures of jihadists with carrying cute little kittens. And the idea was like, well, if this person loves this little kitten, they must be a good person. And so it is used quite cynically. You can also use it to sell your Airbnb. Like if you take a picture of the bedroom and it's got a cat on the end of the bed, it's more likely to get a booking.
7: You mentioned marketing. In the book, you bring up the shape of classic Coca-Cola bottles.
8: Yeah, that was back when Coca-Cola was just one of many cola producers. And they had this contest where they're like, we need to make a bottle that's really distinctive, the whole brand, a new brand for us, very recognizable. And that the design they ended up with was that one. And it's sort of curved in the middle. And people called it the Mae West body because it had this traditional silhouette body like a Hollywood starlet. And that is not a coincidence. If there's any part of a product that hints at humanity, it could be a pair of googly eyes or just the shape of a human, we're more attracted to it and more likely to buy it. So Coca-Cola, part of their success rests on an anthropomorphic bottle.
7: It's so interesting. I had always assumed, because lots of other companies did a version of that eventually, I'd always assumed there was something about the shape of that bottle that was good for the carbonated beverage inside. Had nothing to do with that.
8: Yeah, and that's kind of it, is the marketers and people selling you products, they've been onto this for a very long time, and they've known how anthropomorphism can help shape our feelings toward products. So they've been subtly and effectively manipulating us subconsciously through anthropomorphism for a long time.
7: Do we do this more in childhood than we do as adults?
8: Yep. I mean, part of growing up is pretending that your dolls and action figures are real, and anthropomorphizing is just our teddy bears. It's absolutely part of what we do. And we sort of, some of us grow out of it, and maybe not me as much as others. So it is definitely associated with childhood for sure.
7: What does our tendency to anthropomorphize have to do with our tendency to dehumanize people of different races from us?
8: Yes, dehumanization is the flip side. It's the same thing, but different. So if you're anthropomorphizing something, that thing is not a human, but you treat it like a human. So to dehumanize is you have a human, but you don't treat them like a human. You treat them like an animal or an object. Strangely enough, it's easier for us to dehumanize a human than to humanize an animal. And that may be because our brains are wired for this in-group, out-group thing. We're always looking for people who are not part of our in-group. And that could be the way that they look, the language that they use, the clothing that they're wearing, the color of their skin. Anything that is different causes us to think of them as not the same as me, not the same as my group, something slightly different and less human. And therefore, you can treat them worse than you would your friends and family.
7: It does seem like a remarkable glitch in our evolutionary software that we find it not so hard to ascribe human qualities to our car, but sometimes also not so hard to assume someone with different skin and hair than ours is like a different kind of individual altogether.
8: Yeah, and I mean, humans are not really predisposed to violence that easily. So in order to engage in things like war or fighting over territory, you have to be able to dehumanize another human to some extent. I mean, even in our everyday lives, this is normal. Like think of sports. If you have two boxers in a ring, they have to be able to see the other as the opponent, someone that I can literally knock out with my fist. And in order to do that, you have to dehumanize them ever so slightly. And so it really is quite common for us to engage in dehumanization in order to engage in the kind of violence that is pretty common for our species.
7: Justin Gregg is my guest, senior research associate with the Dolphin Communication Project and author of Humanish, What Talking to Your Cat or Naming Your Car Reveals About the Uniquely Human Need to Humanize. You're listening to Think. I'm Chris Boyd. I will rush to say, Justin, that although there may be something in our wiring that causes us to easily dehumanize people we feel seem different from us, this is something we have control over. Talk a little bit about that.
8: Yes, you and part of what I'm happy to talk about in the book is to notice the way that this works, Because if you notice yourself feeling like there's something wrong with that person, for whatever reason, you can step outside of that and be like, oh, this is being triggered by subconscious things having to do with the way they look or they talk. And you can stop yourself from acting on those feelings. So I think that's what makes it very, very powerful, is to realize we have these cognitive biases and subconscious forces in our brains manipulating our emotional reactions, but we have the capacity to step out of it once you understand how it works and stop yourself from behaving. And I think that's a really good argument for spending time with other people who look different from you, whatever that might mean, with other cultures, other languages, or having them on screen, representation on screen. Because once you get used to seeing other people who look different and noticing their humanity, it's much harder to dehumanize them.
7: I wonder how culture or, you know, our surroundings in our communities play into this. I would imagine there are some cultures that lean heavily into dehumanizing people that are very different, and some cultures that try really hard to notice these biases and address them.
8: Yeah, definitely cultures, and then, you know, sociopolitical movements and things. I live in Canada, and so we're very keen on welcoming all cultures. That on paper, that seems to be the case. But like, you really have to actively cultivate engaging in a daily life other people in other cultures and finding their humanity. Especially if you live in a small community that's homogenous, it's so easy to just not be exposed to the differences that are out there, and that creates the problem.
7: I don't know much about your day-to-day work in the lab with the Dolphin Communication Project, but I wonder if you've had experiences where you have like made eye contact with an animal that you're studying and scientific or not, really felt as if there was some kind of emotional connection there.
8: I'd have to say 100% of the time, and this is what makes it hard to be a scientist. Like, jumping in the water and swimming with dolphins every time, I'm kind of giddy still. It's very exciting to have a dolphin who swims around you a lot, and then I would consider them my friend. And that's just part and parcel of being human. So as a scientist, I have to acknowledge the fact that those are my feelings and then step outside of it to do actual science. So that's what I was trained to do. And I feel like I can do that, but it is something you have to train into yourself to notice how you're feeling and then step outside of it to do objective science.
7: Justin Gregg is Senior Research Associate with the Dolphin Communication Project and an adjunct professor at St. Francis Xavier University, where he lectures on animal behavior and cognition. His new book is called Humanish: What Talking to Your Cat or Naming Your Car Reveals About the Uniquely Human Need to Humanize. Justin, this has all been so interesting. Thank you for making time to talk.
8: A lot of fun, Chris. Thanks so much.
7: 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Again, I'm Chris Boyd. Thanks for listening. Have a great day.

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2: In your IPR forecast, rain is likely all day today and we'll have possible afternoon thunderstorms. Our high is 74 degrees. Tomorrow has a 30% chance of rain and more possible afternoon storms. The day is mostly cloudy and 74. Sunday will begin the warm-up. The day is mostly sunny and 84. Then Mother Nature goes scorched earth. Next week is sunny and hot. We'll see 90-degree highs shooting up to 95 on Wednesday. I'm Stephanie Weekman.
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7: Live from NPR News in Washington, I'm Louise Schiavone. Sentencing is scheduled for late October for former Trump National Security Advisor John Bolton. He pleaded guilty to illegally retaining classified information. Acting Deputy Assistant Attorney General Hayden O'Byrne described the government's case.
8: John Bolton held a number of positions of extraordinary public trust in the United States government, culminating in being the National Security Advisor to the President of the United States. John Bolton betrayed that trust in extraordinary fashion by unlawfully retaining and unlawfully disclosing the information with which he was entrusted.
7: Bolton's plea agreement with federal prosecutors may allow him to avoid prison time. Faith-based organizations that help resettle refugees are blasting the Supreme Court ruling that allows the Trump administration to turn away asylum seekers at the southern border. NPR's Jason DeRose has details.
9: Many groups that welcome asylum seekers and resettle refugees do their work as a form of ministry. Krish O'Mara Vignaraja heads the Lutheran organization Global Refuge.
10: There is a call rooted in Scripture to welcome the stranger, to treat the least of us with hospitality.
9: Many people seeking asylum in the U.S. are doing so for religious reasons, says Matthew Sorens with the evangelical organization World Relief.
11: That's true for people fleeing persecution as Christians or as Muslims or as Hindus or other religious traditions.
9: The administration argues that the asylum system is rife with abuse. Sorens says this Supreme Court decision makes it more difficult for people of faith to live out the value of hospitality. Jason DeRose, NPR News.
7: The Trump administration says the U.S. Forest Service is fully staffed for the summer as dozens of wildfires continue to burn across parts of the western U.S. But as NPR's Kirk Sigler reports, some former federal firefighters are pushing back on those claims.
12: There are now more than three dozen major fires burning mostly in the west, which is baking in a heat wave. All of this comes as the U.S. Forest Service, the country's lead firefighting agency, has lost close to 6,000 employees since last year. Timothy Inglesby is a retired Forest Service firefighter in Oregon.
13: Call it a paradox, in which when wildfire activity is surging, the federal wildland fire workforce is shrinking.
12: Forest Service says it's fully staffed with seasonal wildland firefighters, but sources inside the agency say that's not the full picture. For one, they say many fire management veterans were let go in the last year, and their positions are now being filled by people who are not fully qualified. Kirk Sigler, NPR News, Boise.
7: Wall Street, the Dow is up 169 points, the NASDAQ up 52. This is NPR News in Washington. The U.S. lost its final group stage match at the Men's World Cup soccer tournament last night. Turkey beat the U.S. 3-2. Next up for the U.S. will be Bosnia and Herzegovina, July 1st. And PR's Andy Tagle says some fans of Argentina's soccer team are getting turned away at the gate because of a security policy being enforced at World Cup venues in the U.S.
0: Can't support your children? Can't support your team abroad. That's the message from Buenos Aires Mayor Jorge Macri. Argentina's Tribuna Segura program allows Argentine officials to supply the U.S. Embassy in Buenos Aires with a list of more than 10,000 fans who are banned from World Cup stadiums. The policy's been in effect in Argentina since 2018. Roughly translated to safer stands, it allows for Argentine authorities to bar soccer stadium entry for any fans with a history of violence, criminal behavior, or unpaid child support. While no such policy exists here, the U.S. recently made it more difficult for those with past due child support to obtain or renew a passport. Andy Tagle, NPR News.
7: The AAA is forecasting 72 million Americans plan to travel at least 50 miles from home for the 4th of July holiday between tomorrow and Sunday, July 5th. The expectation is that about 61 million will travel by car during that period. Last year, the price at the pump for a gallon of regular was $3.15. That was before the U.S. war on Iran. AAA says today's average price for regular is lower than it has been in recent weeks, falling to $3.90 a gallon. I'm Louise Schiavone, NPR News, Washington.
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15: I'm Courtney Martin, and this is the Owsley Moment, brought to you by the David Owsley Museum of Art, the Ball State School of Art, and IPR.

Two identical dragon forms perch on opposing partitions, fiercely snarling at each other. These large ceramic forms are glazed a deep blue, accented with a brilliant turquoise. These creatures were referred to as Da Wen, or great-mouthed things. Crouching with their heads low to the ground, bodies arching forward, and tails curling high above their heads, the Da Wen look ready to pounce. Scaling the backs of the Da Wen are two smaller yellow dragons. Clues from Ming Dynasty art can help explain the purpose or meaning of the anonymous sculptures created around 1550 to 1650. It is believed that the dragon pairs can summon clouds and make rain. These dragons perched on a roof, protecting it from a fire. During the Ming Dynasty, a bourgeois class formed and took interest in the arts. They particularly favored the decorative arts, which can account for the trend towards highly decorative sculptures like the pair of dragon forms. It was during the bourgeois period that decorative dragons became so popular in Chinese art, leaving the world with fiercely expressive pieces like this.

0: 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And to learn more about the David Owsley Museum of Art, visit bsu.edu/DOMA.
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3: And I'm Jen Blackmer. The Pop team is lucky to take a little vacation every July. And Stephanie, you know you cannot leave for vacation without...
2: snacks.
3: Yes, but not for this show.
2: Sunscreen.
3: Also important, but not arts and culture related.
2: A good book.
3: Okay, I'm just going to go to a playlist. You need a road trip playlist.
2: Ooh.
3: Yeah, so this week we're listening back to some of our favorite musical guests, starting with local musician Dave Carter. He sat down with Michelle Kinsey.
4: We're going to talk about all things Dave, and that includes his new album, There Is Only One of Us. But before we get to that, let's talk about your history in music. Dave, when did all of this start for you? The songwriting, the playing?
5: I started playing guitar when I was 12.
4: Mm-hmm.
5: So... what, like 31 years ago or something?
4: Mm-hmm.
5: Then I kind of started writing songs when I was like 15 or so.
4: Yeah.
5: I would play like a talent show and stuff. But my friend pretty much told me that I wasn't good at writing lyrics.
4: So,
5: so it kind of traumatized me for a few years. So I stopped writing songs. And then whenever I got to Ball State in like early 2000s, I started writing songs again.
4: Yeah.
5: So yeah.
4: And so did you play out at Ball State? Did you play in bands? Did you just do the solo thing? What was that
5: like? I didn't play a lot out whenever I was in college. There was I don't know if you're aware, but there was a really cool music scene going on at Ball State in the early 2000s.
4: Yep.
5: And I was kind of intimidated by it because like there was a lot of good bands.
4: Mm-hmm.
5: And I was just like, didn't feel like I was good enough or whatever. But I actually became friends with... a lot of the bands yeah. that I admired, you know, and,
4: like name names,
5: everything now.
4: Yeah. I knew you were going to say that.
5: Yeah. I actually used to be in Everything Now.
4: Yeah.
5: I joined that band in 2008 to 2012.
4: Yeah.
5: But yeah, they were really big, like in the early 2000s.
4: Mm-hmm.
5: Yeah. And then there's this other band called Everlasted Deadbeats
4: mm-hmm.
5: that, he's actually the lead singer of that band is actually the one that produced my last two albums.
4: Oh, nice.
5: Yeah, so like a lot, my last two albums were pretty much just like me playing acoustic guitar, and then he added like all the keyboards and the bass and the background vocals and percussion and all that kind of stuff.
4: Mm-hmm.
5: So yeah.
4: So when did your first album come out? And was there kind of like a pause? Was there a hiatus?
5: There was a hiatus. Yeah. Yeah, I actually made an EP with him in like 2008, 2009.
4: Yeah.
5: It was more like a folk thing, but yeah, there's long hiatuses in my musical background. It happens, I guess. But
4: are these hiatuses where you did not write, you did not play at all?
5: I always wrote.
4: I was always writing,
5: yeah. And I would play like random shows. But yeah. Seems like within the last few years, I've been like playing music a lot more,
4: mm-hmm.
5: which I like. You know, yeah,
6: vitamins.
5: Yeah, hopefully I can play like as much as possible. You know?
4: Yeah.

I gotta tell you this story, because the first time I saw you, this is before I started seeing you at other open mics around town, but it was at the old Washington Street Festival last summer, and

0: walk away. It's like,
1: just gone.
0: Yeah.
1: Yeah, there he goes with guitar in hand.
0: Yeah, right.
1: Well, let's talk about the album. What was the process like putting There Is Only One of Us together? When did you start work on that? Are these relatively new songs?
0: Yeah, there's quite a few older songs on there, but mm-hmm. This is the longest we've ever spent on an album, like, especially me and John, the producer. It actually, I'll try to make it short, but it's kind of a long story just because, okay, we started in February of 2024.
1: Okay.
0: So at the start of the year, uh-huh. we got basic tracks down for like 4 or 5 songs, me and a drummer, uh-huh. acoustic guitar. He adds stuff to it. It's sounding good. I don't know if you're aware of this, but I got hit by a car last March.
1: What? No, I wasn't aware of that.
0: Yeah, it sucked. So that postponed it for a long time because, like, his studio was on the second floor of his house. So, like, I couldn't climb stairs, you know? And then all this other stuff happened. Like,
1: were you still writing and doing things while you were recovering?
0: Yeah. I mean, I wasn't playing a lot whenever I was, like, in a wheelchair, but I had ideas for this because, like, we hadn't recorded like the second half of the songs at all, you mm-hmm. know. Finally we got together and we just recorded me with like a drum machine because mm-hmm. the drummer couldn't make it.
1: Yeah.
0: So then we added everything on top of that, and then we added drums on top of that, so half of the drums are from the first session and then the half of them from the second session. So it took over a year to complete. But I think it was worth it because I think it's the best thing we've ever done together.
1: Yeah. Yeah. So, yeah. It sounds really great.
0: Oh, thank you.
1: What inspires you when you sit down to write? What is the creative process like for you? Do you get something in your head no matter where you are? You got to write it down. Are you pretty diligent about how much time you spend writing, or what's that process like?
0: Usually it's just like a melody pops in my head and like I use a voice memo like on my iPhone to record it.
1: Yeah.
0: Or I'm playing guitar and I just like improvise lyrics and like melodies and stuff. Mm-hmm. And if they're good enough, I keep them, you know, like.
1: Yeah. How would you describe the album to someone who has not heard it yet? If they're saying, oh, you've got an album, what's it like? What's the vibe?
0: Half 90s alternative influence music and half like folky influence music probably.
1: Yeah.
0: Yeah, because I like both. Mm-hmm. Like, I used to have, like, an identity crisis. Like, am I, like, a rock and roll dude or, like, a folk singer? You know, like, after a while, I was like, you can do both. Yeah, exactly. Yeah. Who cares?
1: Yeah. Why do you do it? Why do you play? What does music do for you? Why do you feel you need to do it?
0: I don't feel like I need to do it. Like, it's not like
1: Why do you want to do it?
0: It's fun to play. Like, mm-hmm. I don't know. Like, it's always kind of been my dream job. Like, in the spring, like, I got asked to play at this thing called the Mushroom Festival in, like, Martinsville. Mm-hmm. I get paid, like, $100 for a half hour. And I was like, because I, like, deliver food. And I was like, man, that's a good night, you know, for, you know, delivering, you know?
1: Yeah.
0: So if I could do that like a few nights a week doing that, you know, like with original music, that would be my dream job. But like, it's also like doubt creeps in. It's like, oh, that's not realistic, you know? But I would love to like play music for a living.
1: Yeah. And there are a lot of people, like you could play covers. You could go to open mics and play covers or go out and get gigs at a lot of places and play covers. It's another thing to put yourself out there with original music. Right?
0: Yeah, that's the other thing. Yeah, like most of my friends that do make a living off music, they like play at bars and play cover songs for like 3 hours, you know. The way I sing, I can't sing for 3 hours because I like blow my voice out, you know. Mm-hmm. So I don't have the option and I don't really want to. I like playing covers, you know. Mm-hmm. I just don't want to. I'd like to play originals mostly.
1: But it's got to be a different feeling to put something that you created out there for everyone to not just listen to, but kind of judge, right?
0: Yeah. Yeah. It's a little scary. I used to have that insecurity a lot more, like, because there for a while, one of those hiatuses we were talking about, like, I didn't release music for like, it seemed like 10 years or something. Yeah. And I was like, oh man, what if people don't like it? What if people think it sucks? You know, like, same thing. But like, I definitely had that fear. And then I got good reception from it. So I guess my fears went away more. Yeah. Like
1: people- and I think it also.

0: We had Dave Carter on the show in season 2, episode 29.
1: This is Pop of Culture from IPR.
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1: In your IPR forecast, rain is likely all day today and we'll have possible afternoon thunderstorms. Our high is 74 degrees. Tomorrow has a 30% chance of rain and more possible afternoon storms. The day is mostly cloudy and 74. Sunday will begin the warm-up. The day is mostly sunny and 84. Then Mother Nature goes scorched earth. Next week is sunny and hot. We'll see 90-degree highs shooting up to 95 on Wednesday. I'm Stephanie Weekman.
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0: And I'm Jen Blackmer. We're listening back to some of our favorite musical moments on the show in celebration of summer road trip season.
1: Sometimes traveling can be a little stressful, so we thought we'd center ourselves with Native American flute music from Larry Gintart. Here's part of his conversation with Kara Duquette from 2025.
4: I was wondering if you could share a little bit about your process with us, like how you create these songs.
5: The songs come from a really deep internal place. They're not. Since I'm right here, I'm doing all strictly improvisational music, and so that comes through me rather than as something that I think through carefully. I mean, I have certain structures, but all the songs are unique and don't often play the same one over and over again. So that was an improvised tune for this moment, and it's like the spirit of music that I am to express. Mm-hmm. Is there, and it comes through me. So I just, it just guides me and guides how I think about the music and how it comes out.
4: Well, when you talk about that, it makes me want to ask you about music sound therapy. I know you do that.
5: Yeah, I have lots of Himalayan and crystal singing bowls and tuning forks and native flutes, and like if I'm doing a sound immersion, all of those instruments are involved, as well as some East Indian drone sounds and just different things that I decide to play as it's going along. And for those for sound immersions, it's usually in a darkened room, and people are lying on yoga mats, and they go into pretty deep states of comfort and relaxation. If it's somebody that's got, some kind of muscle pain problem, that's just tuning forks, and it takes about 15 minutes to remedy the stress.
4: So the tuning forks, how does that work?
5: Well, in physics, everything is vibration. Mm-hmm. So we can only see things that are physical form because the vibration is slowed down enough that we can see it. But many physicists have said that the medicine of the future will be vibratory. The concept behind, there's just, I don't know, I'm overwhelmed by so many things that I could potentially talk about. So I'll just say this.
4: Oh, that's okay.
5: If someone's having some kind of distress, and I'm not talking about cancer or any kind of thing. However, if somebody's, when one is in distress, usually there's something that's out of balance. It's not in accordance with one's resonant state. And so certain vibrations and certain frequencies will help restore that. And everybody's had the experience of being around some kind of music or sound that is disturbing and upsetting. It could be somebody being stuck with a jackhammer on a street in a construction project.
4: Yeah.
5: or someone with their car windows down and big amplification system that's making your car vibrate and you're not really wanting to hear that music right now. That is an example. So once the music starts, there's just a return to one's resonant state as a result of hearing the sound. That's the best way I can say it for the moment.
4: Well, no, that's great. I want to ask you more. Are you always guided by your internal vibe?
5: Intuition or Frank Fool's Crow, Lakota medicine person, talked about becoming a hollow bone. Mm. So that the spirit can move through you, so that you don't have entanglements, ego, or things like that on the inside that taint or twist or distort what's coming through. So it's not to say that everybody can be a hollow bone, and certainly isn't. I'm not saying that I am a hollow bone, but that's a strive for, to make what comes through me as clean as possible. You know, I'm not a big deal. It comes through me, and I respect it, and I try to bring it forward. And so, it's the same with medicine. That it's not you so much doing it; it's coming through you.
4: Instrument of healing.
5: Yeah, like that.
4: Well, that's very beautiful.

0: Is there some other things you'd like to talk to us about in terms of your path?
1: Well, it's really an honor to be able to play these instruments. They're exquisitely beautiful. And, you know, I've had the opportunity to play for all kinds of, from kindergartners to, you know, people in their 90s and beyond. And to have that music be so well received and so appreciated, and for them to talk about the way that it benefits them, that's satisfying. And it lets me know that I'm, while when I'm playing that way, I'm being a hollow bone best I'm able to. The Native American flute almost disappeared back in the day. Only old men, as with the Indian Wars and genocide and everything else going on, a lot of the old men got old and died, and only men played the Xiuhtanka. So the flute almost went into extinction. And in the early 1900s, there was a beginning of a resurgence, and Dr. Richard Payne, he became fascinated with the native flute. He was a physician, and so he started collecting flutes and talking to old men that knew how to make flutes, and taught him how to make them, and he started teaching other people how to make them. And so by 1960, there was a resurgence of the Native American flute. So they came back, but they were almost gone. And I did want to say that you know, when the old men died that had flutes, the flutes were buried with them, and their possessions were burned, and then whatever was left was buried with them. And so I'm happy to say that some of the best flute players in the world now, Native American flute players, are women. And when we were in Europe last summer, I had the great privilege to play with Lisbeth Leroy, who's a prominent native flute player living in the Netherlands. And so we got to spend the day with she and her husband at their home and play music and eat good food.
0: Now, how did women? How do you feel like women got into the flute?
1: Well,
0: arena.
1: They had to, like everything else women have to do, you know, they got to stand up and be strong and, you know, and push past all the pushback that they get for just being normal and creative and beautiful.
0: Okay. Well, can I be so bold as to ask you to play something else?
1: Sure. Which one would you like?
0: Oh.
1: So we've got I've got one in African mahogany, one in Spanish cedar.
0: Very difficult.
1: Got
0: choice.
1: the giant sequoia.
0: How about the Spanish one?
1: Sure. This is a B minor flute. It's made by High Spirits.
0: That's lovely.
1: They're based in Patagonia, Arizona. And it's a deep instrument, so it's really mellow.

0: Spanish cedar.
1: Thank you so much.
0: You're welcome.
1: So, Larry, where can people find you and your music?
0: Well, I have a small collection of music on my website, LarryGinthartMusic.com. I have a large collection on YouTube. Just YouTube and search Larry Ginthart, and my channel will come up. I have a nice collection of music on Bandcamp.com. And all of those, all of that music is in high quality wave files. I've got some music videos at Vimeo.com as well.
1: Wonderful. Well, thank you so much. It has been quite a pleasure to spend time with you and talk.
0: Back at you. Thank you. It's a pleasure to be here.
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2: I'm Stephanie Weekman.
3: And I'm Jen Blackmer. It's Pop of Culture. The local band White Lies and The Half-Truth are working on their sophomore album. The band leader spoke to our co-host Michelle Kinsey just after they released their first album in 2020.

0: and the Half Truth is a new band in the Muncie area. And here to tell us all about it is Jason Cooper and Jared Case. Thank you so much for joining us in the Papa Culture Studios.
1: Thanks for having
2: us. Yeah, thanks for having us. Happy to be here.
0: Well, Jared, let's start with you. Tell us a little bit about the band. How did it get started?
2: Sure.
0: That kind of thing.
2: Sure. So Jason and I have been music collaborators since we were like 13 or 14 years old. And, you know, as we've gotten older and families and life.
0: Yeah.
2: And so about a year or so ago, we got to kicking around the idea of doing a project together. So he and I started writing this album, really recording all the instrumentation ourselves too, just the two of us.
0: Really?
2: Yeah. As we could kind of delve into that, it became more of a daunting task with just two people and all the musicians that we know and have had the experience of playing with over the years. It was like, why are we doing this? Like, we know we have horn players. We know people that'll come in and do this. And then, you know, that spawned into more and more and more people. I said we're a 10-piece group now.
0: Wow.
2: And so we're one album in now with maybe at least two more.
0: Oh, my goodness. That's awesome.
2: It's already written and partially recorded. So we have some more stuff coming out as well. So that's kind of the genesis of it. It was really just two longtime music collaborator friends, and we have the time to do it now.
1: Jared was kind of poking me, hey, why don't we get going on something? And it just started out from just texting some stuff back and forth to then it just kind of exploded into what it's been now. And I've not been able to stop working on it since.
0: That's amazing. And life happens,
2: it
0: right?
2: Does. Yeah.
0: So what was it about now that, Jared, you thought, I really need to do this. I need to get back into this.
2: It's a couple different things. I never quit playing music. It wasn't a finite, like, I'm done today. Mm-hmm. But like I said, life and having kids, family, career. I always still wrote, still played at home.
0: Yeah.
2: My kids are over it. They've heard me play at home forever. Like, they're completely over it. But they're at an age now. Both my kids are teenagers. My daughter's going to graduate from high school and go to college. And so the time is the big factor there.
0: Yeah.
2: And then kind of just reconnecting with some of the guys that I still, you know, except with text and stuff, but making time for one another, and they're having the time to hang out, and you get that many creative people together. It's bound to spark something.
0: Yeah.
2: And so really the only genesis from it was just time. As far as the album itself, I'm a avid vinyl collector.
0: Mm-hmm.
2: And I've never put anything out on vinyl. And we talked a little bit off mic here, like put out CDs over the years in different bands, but never had done vinyl. And so that's kind of where this even started for us. Like, wouldn't it be cool just to have a record with us on it? Like, just to have for my collection.
0: Yeah.
2: And so that was the
1: genesis.
0: Oh,
1: we just wanted to create a good album. That's really all we were concerned with when we started. And it's kind of turned from that into just, you know, in my opinion, the best band I've ever been
2: in. Same. I agree with that.
0: It does.

0: Did you know going into this project when you started collaborating and writing again and thinking, yeah, let's do this project, did you have that sound in mind? I mean, it is a big, full, very soulful rock sound.
1: Yes,
0: did
1: and
0: you know that?
1: Yes and no.
0: Yeah.
1: I mean, I won't go like super into influence stuff, but I'm a huge Steely Dan fan.
0: Mm-hmm.
1: Jason is as well. Not just the music, the production side of it.
0: Yeah.
1: So we definitely approached it, like, it's silly to say, but like, hey, we want to make our Asia. Like, we want to make,
0: wow,
1: like the production quality.
0: Yeah.
1: And we recorded it all ourselves as well, which I think is worth mentioning. So it's 100% produced by us. And so that was kind of the other side of it, is, hey, we want to make a really good quality sounding album.
0: Yeah.
1: And then, like I said, he and I were the primary songwriters. But we definitely have more a collaborative spirit with our bandmates as well. Like, hey, why don't we try this? And so there, you know, you have 10 people. And so there's a lot of eclectic stuff moving through about it. I would say we set out to make a soul R&B record originally.
0: Mm-hmm.
1: It's kind of transformed into maybe a little bit something more than that. Maybe more Chicago, the band Chicago.
0: I can
1: kind
0: hear
1: of
0: that.
1: Blood, sweat,
0: absolutely,
1: and tears.
0: Absolutely.
1: Rock bass with the soul, mm-hmm, and blues. But mm-hmm, I think that was the intention.
2: Yeah, it's kind of, the songs just kind of decided for themselves. And that's, and I think having 10 people also kind of speaks to how important this is to us. Cause I mean, keeping a band with four guys together for even a year, playing once a week is next to impossible. And then you
0: right,
2: know, the fact that we've pulled this off, just even as far as we've gotten now, is amazing. And I think we still have a lot of potential to go further with it.
0: Yeah.
2: I think this next record, will, you know, we get everything done with it, I think I might even be more happy with it than the first one.
0: Wow. Yeah. Speaking of the sound, let's talk a little bit about the album, The Ghosts We Carry. Talk about The Ghosts We Carry. Why that title and what, sure, does it mean to you as you were putting it together? Did that come first? Did it come after you laid it all out?
1: The title came afterwards.
0: Mm-hmm.
1: Again, like I kind of mentioned before, as we've started recording, we've already recorded several songs in what will possibly be the second and third album. These are the songs that we thought best fit together for this one, and kind of listening to it and going through the lyrics of it. It's multifaceted as far as The Ghost We Carry is where it came from. I'm a 44-year-old man. I haven't, mm-hmm, played live. I haven't done all this stuff for years. The version of me that people know that played music 20 years ago.
0: Yeah.
1: The physical version of that's gone, but I still carry it. I still carry that with me.
0: Yeah, yeah, yeah.
1: And whether that be, you know, Love Lost.
0: Mm-hmm. Yes.
1: In some of the songs.
0: Or, I felt that. I felt that in listening to the album. Yeah.
1: Or Morning of Death, whatever, yes, you know, you're talking about more serious subject matter. Those are pieces that you carry with you,
0: mm-hmm,
1: forever. So, I mean, I hate describing art or explaining art. So take the title, what you will, but that's where it came with for me.
0: Yeah.
1: Is the versions of yourself and the ghosts that you carry throughout your entire life.
0: Absolutely. Yeah. What about White Lies and the Half Truth? How did that name come about?
2: Oh, that was just, I think that was mostly Jared, I believe.
1: And I don't know. Yeah. I wish I had a good answer for you. We didn't want to be Jared Case and the Somethings.
0: Somethings, yeah.
1: Yeah, we didn't want to be that. I've always wanted to be in a band with a color in the name because
0: nice.
1: I just think it's cool.
0: Mm-hmm.
1: Like your Pink Floyds and, you know, whatever. So I always thought that was cool. And so was kicking around ideas and actually came up with the Half Truth first. And I was kind of maybe calling that the horn section. I was calling them the Half Truth.
0: Oh, nice.
1: And then I don't know where White Lies came from. It's one of those things that just came. I don't have a real good explanation for it.
0: So. Yeah. Well, I know you now have a full album and you're playing out. Where can people get more information and kind of follow you and figure out where you're playing and what you're doing next?
2: 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Our Facebook page is just White Lies and the Half Truth. If you just Google that, it should bring up most things.
1: Same thing for Instagram. All of our social medias is White Lies and the Half Truth on all streaming platforms.
0: Mm-hmm.
1: Not a huge digital presence online, but our albums are available on there. We're on YouTube, all that stuff. We post pretty regularly on social media as far as pictures and video and little stuff like that. Live-wise, we're kind of keeping it to a minimum as far as what we're going to play live. So there may be 2 to 3 shows for the rest of this calendar year.
0: Yeah. So make sure you're paying attention.
1: Exactly.
0: Yeah.
1: I'm a big proponent in not overwhelming a market with playing too much.
2: Mm-hmm. Or overwhelming a stage, because there's not a whole lot of venues in Muncie that can actually hold 10.
0: There are 10. Did we mention there are 10 members of this band? Yeah,
1: a little bit more moving parts as far as that goes. So we do have a couple of shows coming up here throughout the year. And maybe one more to come before the end of the year. So yeah, our social media has all that information on there.
0: Awesome. Look forward to seeing you out live. Thank you so much, Jared and Jason, for coming into the Pop of Culture Studios. Looking forward to seeing what's next.
1: Thank you. Happy to be here. Appreciate it.
2: Yeah, thanks very much.
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4: In your IPR forecast, rain is likely all day today and we'll have possible afternoon thunderstorms. Our high is 74 degrees. Tomorrow has a 30% chance of rain and more possible afternoon storms. The day is mostly cloudy and 74. Sunday will begin the warm-up. The day is mostly sunny and 84. Then Mother Nature goes scorched earth. Next week is sunny and hot. We'll see 90-degree highs shooting up to 95 on Wednesday. I'm Stephanie Weekman.
3: This is Pop of Culture. I'm Jen Blackmer, and I'm starstruck.
4: Well, that's because I'm Stephanie Weekman, longtime listener, first-time host of this show. This is the part of the show where we ask an artist, what are you working on? For this music-focused episode, we're listening back to lifelong musician Kara Jean Wallers.
7: Kara Jean is a multi-talented artist, a visual artist, a songwriter, and singer. And also makes amazing vintage guitar straps. Thank you so much for being here today.
8: Thanks for having me.
7: Of course. Can you talk a little bit about how your artist journey began?
8: My parents really made me be a musician because we've had just people have played piano and organ in the church. And, you know, my dad played piano. So my grandparents got a piano and I had to play it. And I started playing in like youth symphonies and like school orchestras. And during this time, my mom always took me to art classes. So to be well-rounded, and that just really stuck. So I've always been really the only thing I've ever done is art and music. So it's been a long time.
7: Well, what inspires you now to, you began because it was like expected with music and visual arts, and then what kept you going with it?
8: Oh, it's just a lifelong love affair. Mm-hmm. You know, it's the only thing that, it's the only thing I can do. Like, I don't know who I would be without that. It's just, it's what I do. It's like breathing, you know? So.
7: Well, so what's some of the things that inspire your artwork, your songs or your visual work?
8: Nature a lot, just my environment. My studio right now is on a small farm. And so a lot of times I have my door open and there's like a breeze that comes through. I have a garden, you know, just kind of things like that. Really what a lot of my work is about is stillness. And so I think being in that environment where I can be still and I can empty my mind, and there's just sort of this, I mean, the idea of like the muse is a really just longer than time. So I feel like the muse comes with the wind and sort of, you know, inspires me to find these like slivers of moments and these still frames that, that kind of, makes up what I do both for my songwriting and visual art.
7: Well, can you talk a little bit about maybe one of your pieces? Kara Jean's brought in some beautiful work that she's done.
8: Thank you.
7: You're welcome. Some lovely inking. And you talk about stillness and slivers of moments. And I don't know, there's a movement that I feel within this as I look at them.
8: Well, I brought a couple of examples of my work. This is really where my heart is lately. I've been doing these really quiet black and white ink drawings. They're 3x3. So they're kind of inspired by, you know, if your grandparents have a photo album or your great grandparents, like those family photos, and they're 3x3 black and white, and they're just sort of these still moments. Like, it was before digital stuff. So a lot of times it was something that they didn't intend to capture, but there's a real beauty to it. So that's kind of inspired this. And a friend in January, this past January, said, if you could be doing any work that you want, what would you do? And I said, well, I think I would do this. And then I just started doing it, like, oh, that I'm able to do that. So one of the things I brought is, it's about memory. And like, you wouldn't say, remember we had the party? And then you would say, oh yeah, I remember we had the party. No, you would say, remember when she came to the party and she brought her dog, and it was so good to see her. And her dog was so funny. It was so spirited. And my dog's really spirited too. So I was really glad to see that, like, someone else had a spirited dog. And remember, the dog was really pulling. So I made these, there are four drawings altogether. And the first one is my friend is drinking a beer. And the second one is, She's standing there with a beer in her hand, and the dog is just starting to walk. And the third one is she's trying to balance the beer while the dog is pulling, and she's pulling back on it. And then the fourth one is when she's smiling and she has her eyes closed, like, oh, he's such a funny dog, you know? So each one of those is just like a sliver in time. And it's like each memory that we have, it isn't just like one thing, but it's made up of like, just still images. Like life is like a film. It's like all still images. So
7: I love the way they're connected too.
8: Yeah.
7: So how does this, these concepts you're talking about, how does it translate in what you songwrite, in your songwriting?
8: I'm a storyteller. I think I'm more of a storyteller than a visual artist or a musician. And there's just so much intersectionality between my visual art and music. And a lot of my music is about the one moment that something happens. Like, there's a story for sure, but there's the moment that, you know, there's like a moment of heartbreak, or there's a moment of realization or something. Like, I have a song called Black Dog, which is a song about this boy in music school who introduced me to Led Zeppelin. And so he, part of the song is we go up on the roof to listen to Led Zeppelin. And there was like this moment, I'm trying to think about it without singing it, but there's a moment
7: that you don't have to hold back.
8: I'm trying to think of it. It goes, I remember being young and foolish, like the summer used to fall. So that's like one memory. And I climbed up on the roof right next to Stephen, climbed up on the roof, and that black, black dog. We laughed our bellies full of wine all night. And he said my name out loud 8 or 9 times. He had a really thick accent. And I fell in love with Stephen and that black, black dog. So that was the moment I realized I loved him, you know. So that's very much like that, these visual drawings, that they're just like a still snapshot. So.
7: Wow. And what was his accent? Just, I'm curious.
8: Oh, East Coast.
7: East Coast.
8: Yeah. it was sweet, because my name's Kara, so I can't do it, but it was a good way to say.
7: Nice. Now, is there anything else you'd like to talk about in terms of your art?
8: I guess one thing is, this last year, I guess it was a year and a half ago, I was really, really fortunate to be invited into this. It's called the Red Barn Arts Collective. It's a studio that these women, these realtors, Deb Kent and Jamie Willis, bought this piece of land, that this hobby farm that used to be a livestock barn, and they turned it into artist studios. So there's 7 of us in there. And we work independently, but there's a real community that's happened. And I just, you know, I was talking before about like this breeze going through my door. I feel like it goes through the barn and we just kind of like play off of each other. So maybe that's like a little bit of the muse too. But anyway, that's a big inspiration for me. But
7: I like that idea that you brought up, the muse as a breeze.
8: Yeah, that's kind of what it feels like.
7: Great. Well, is there any place we can see your artwork, your visual artwork as well?
8: Yeah. If you go to Instagram, it's Kara Jean Waller's art, and then Kara Jean Waller's music. It's pretty easy to find.
7: That's pretty straightforward.
8: Yeah.
7: Well, Kara Jean, it has been a delight to speak with you today.
8: Thank you so much. Thanks for having me.
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7: 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I'm Ana Maria Sayer, bringing you concerts from the archives of the popular Tiny Desk series. On the show, the English rock band Bloc Party fits their big sound behind the tiny desk.
8: Mercury's in retrograde. Mercury's in retrograde. Mercury's in retrograde.
7: Singer-songwriter Omar sings his

This year marked 20 years since Silent Alarm. Block Party's Tiny Desk was produced by Maya Stern, one of our talented video editors. Maya loved that album when it came out, and she still loves it now. She wanted to bring them to the desk to hear how they could reimagine their songs while still rocking hard. They did not disappoint. So let's hear it. Here's Block Party at the Tiny Desk.

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1: Thank you very much.
0: And they opened up with Banquet. This Tiny Desk was recorded and mixed by Josh Newell, and Josephine Neo Nye was the audio engineer. More British music, this time from Omar after the break.

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0: It's Tiny Desk Radio from NPR Music. I'm Ana Maria Sayer. Bassist and composer Linda Mahon Oh will be here soon, but we've got English singer-songwriter Omar for you next. Omar Lifouk was born into music. As a teenager, Omar's self-released recordings were produced by his dad, a studio musician for Bob Marley and the Rolling Stones. By the end of the 1980s, he made his mark with this single. There's Nothing Like This.

Omar's signature blend of soul, R&B, funk, and jazz from the late 1980s, well, they set the stage for the neo-soul movement here in the United States. Think Erykah Badu and the late Angie Stone. Omar worked with them, plus Stevie Wonder and Leon Ware. Omar is an underground British soul legend who always deserved more recognition in the US. My colleague Rodney Carmichael tells me Omar's live performances are legendary and packed with fans. Well, we got to have that experience too. When Omar played the desk, he sang music from his latest album, Brighter the Days, and some tunes from his long career, including the closing song that made him a star. Let's get it. Omar at the Tiny Desk.

Bless you.

Bless you. When finished,

0: Omar, we just heard a classic track, There's Nothing Like This. We also heard This Is Not a Love Song, The Man, and Can We Go Out? Bobby Carter produced that show, and Josephine Nyonai recorded and mixed it. After the break, small in stature but greatly in demand, jazz composer, bandleader, and bass player, Linda Mahon Oh. You're listening to Tiny Desk Radio from NPR Music.
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4: In your IPR forecast, rain is likely all day today and we'll have possible afternoon thunderstorms. Our high is 74 degrees. Tomorrow has a 30% chance of rain and more possible afternoon storms. The day is mostly cloudy and 74. Sunday will begin the warm-up. The day is mostly sunny and 84. Then Mother Nature goes scorched earth. Next week is sunny and hot. We'll see 90-degree highs shooting up to 95 on Wednesday. I'm Stephanie Weekman.
5: 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And from the estate of Joan B. Kroc, whose bequest serves as an enduring investment in the future of public radio and seeks to help NPR produce programming that meets the highest standards of public service in journalism and cultural expression. 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
0: It's Tiny Desk Radio from NPR Music. I'm Ana Maria Sayer. Next is a real treat. Bassist, bandleader, and composer Linda Mahon Oh. She was 3 years old when her family immigrated from Malaysia to Australia. By four, she was taking piano lessons. In high school, she was jamming in a rock band on electric bass. Her 2009 debut album gave a nod to those rock roots, covering the Red Hot Chili Peppers.

That's her arrangement of Soul to Squeeze on upright bass. Today, Linda Mahon Oh is an in-demand bassist. She's toured with Pat Metheny, Terry Lynn Carrington, and Vijay Iyer. She made NPR Music's list of the top 50 albums of 2024. Oh, and if you've seen the Pixar movie Soul, that's Linda. She not only plays bass on the soundtrack, but the bass-playing character is literally modeled after her. Her Tiny Desk features music from her album Glass Hours, plus some unrecorded originals. Her passion, finesse, and creativity flow through this set. Her husband and bandmate, Fabian Almazan, kicks things off with fireworks on the keys, plus some wild effects. So here she is at the Tiny Desk, Linda Mahon Oh.

Thank you, Fabian Almazan on piano. Mark Whitfield Jr. on drums. And Greg Ward on alto sax. It's such a huge pleasure to be here today at this NPR Tiny Desk taping. Always been a dream of mine, so I'm so happy to be here. And this tune that we just played is a brand new tune that hasn't been recorded yet. And it's called Halo. It's dedicated to all of the angels who really make it possible for us to do what we do. So all of the people that put concerts together and make live music happen. I'm very lucky to be able to do what I do and perform for a living. So thank you to Tiny Desk. Thank you to Mitra and Soraya and everyone involved. So yeah, big thank you. I'm going to introduce two very special people. On voice, we have Sarah Serpa. Woo! And the wonderful Mark Turner on tenor sax. This next song is a song called The Imperative. It's from our latest album called The Glass Hours. And it's about grit and resilience. I wrote it during the pandemic. I was very tired, very pregnant. And so I think we all needed a bit of that throughout the pandemic. So this is The Imperative.

Thank you so much. We're going to play a new song also. This is a song called Rise Mountains, and it's going to feature my one and only Fabian Almazan on piano.

0: pool. And then they introduced compressed air to generate bubbles. So those bubbles then would move through that 6 or 8 inch deep water column. And then they applied a vacuum to what's called the headspace. That's basically the air above that water column, and then draw that air off and then vent it to the outside. And again, the idea there is it strips those chemicals, but does so in a manner that bypasses the place where people are breathing.
1: Did it work?
0: Yeah, it worked really well.
1: Was the air better?
0: Yeah, it was quantifiably better. So we had instrumentation set up at the Olympic venue in Paris. Then we were able to demonstrate that this system worked well.
1: So trichloramine, is this something that we don't have to worry about so much in outdoor pools because you're not in an enclosed space, or do we worry about it there too?
0: I think that's an accurate statement. I would say that when we first started this work, we identified 11 compounds that we found in every chlorinated pool that we looked at, one of which was trichloramine. So what we're talking about here really is focusing on trichloramine, really for a couple of reasons. One, it is the chemical that has caused the greatest concern because people are familiar with it. We all smell it, you know, that sort of thing. And there are known human health effects. And that's not conveniently true for most of the other volatile chemicals that are present in swimming pools.
1: So this is the one we know about, but there might be others to worry about.
0: There are, for sure. Well, there are others. Whether they're present at concentrations that should cause us concern is a different question, and it's a complicated question.
1: Mm. Do you swim?
0: I do.
1: Has your own research ever given you pause?
0: Absolutely. We've been doing this sort of work for, close to 25 years. And about 5 years in, I sort of made a decision because the pool that I was swimming in at the time, you know, I would get out of the pool and I'd be coughing and sneezing the rest of the day. And it just wasn't all that pleasant. So I found other ways to exercise for a couple decades. And then maybe 5 years ago, I sort of stumbled back into the pool again. And the pool that I'm swimming in now is really run very well, and the air is not a problem. And for me, what's relevant is that those symptoms don't show up anymore.
1: Thank you for taking the time.
0: My pleasure. Thanks for the invitation.
1: Dr. Ernest Blatchley is a professor of environmental engineering at Purdue University. 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
3: In your IPR forecast, rain is likely all day today and we'll have possible afternoon thunderstorms. Our high is 74 degrees. Tomorrow has a 30% chance of rain and more possible afternoon storms. The day is mostly cloudy and 74. Sunday will begin the warm-up. The day is mostly sunny and 84. Then Mother Nature goes scorched earth. Next week is sunny and hot. We'll see 90-degree highs shooting up to 95 on Wednesday. I'm Stephanie Weekman.
1: 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I'm Flora Lichtman.
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1: If you don't recognize the tune because you're too young or too old or too cool, no worries, man. It's Farmhouse by the band Phish, and tens of millions have streamed it and countless others have vibed to it during the band's legendary live shows. Phish has toured for over 40 years, and one of the draws of their performances, which can go on for many hours, are finding these moments of flow. That feeling of being locked in or in the zone. Musicians and artists talk about it. Athletes do too. You've probably experienced it. For Phish, it's when the band members sync up in an improvised jam.

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5: A judge this week handed down what amounts to life sentences for activists in Texas for, among other things, making zines and joining a book club.
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8: In your forecast, tonight sees showers and thunderstorms with a low around 65. There's a hazardous weather outlook for much of our listening area, with tonight's heavy rainfall potentially causing some localized flooding. Saturday has some scattered showers with a chance for storms in the afternoon and a high of 78. The evening will be cloudy with a low of about 64. 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
10: And I'm Juana Summers. Back in January, Paige-Lynn Gagné posted on social media about violence committed by immigration agents in Minneapolis. 5 months later, this past Tuesday, she was visited by Homeland Security agents who claimed one of her posts had doxxed an ICE agent. NPR's Gia Joffe Block has her story.
11: Paige-Lynn Gagné has more than 100,000 followers on TikTok, where she posts a mix of comedy and skincare product reviews.
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11: 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Last Tuesday, though, Gagné wasn't on her phone. It was election day in New York, and she was working the polls at the Syracuse Central Library.
12: On a Tuesday, my work shift starts at 5 a.m.
11: That afternoon, she got a voicemail.
13: My name's Dave Brody, special agent with Homeland Security. 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
17: In your forecast tonight, we're going to have some showers and thunderstorms with a low around 65. There's a hazardous weather outlook for much of our listening area, with tonight's heavy rainfall potentially causing some localized flooding. Saturday has some scattered showers with a chance for storms in the afternoon and a high of 78. The evening will be cloudy with a low of about 64.
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0: 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I'm Scott Detrow.
19: And I'm Juana Summers. In Los Angeles, a mistrial was declared today in the arson trial of the man accused of causing last year's deadly Palisades fire. That fire killed 12 people and destroyed almost 7,000 structures. It was one of the worst wildfires in California history. Steve Futterman has been reporting on the trial, and he joins us now from just outside the federal courthouse in downtown L.A. Hi there.
20: Hi, Juana.
19: Steve, just start by giving us some background on this trial and what led to the mistrial.
20: Well, today's mistrial came after a trial that had been going on for a bit more than 2 weeks. The jury said it was deadlocked, divided 10 to 2 in favor of a not guilty verdict. Now, from the start, there were two very different sides to this case. The prosecution placed Jonathan Rinderknecht, a 30-year-old Uber driver, at the site of an earlier fire, which the prosecution said eventually became the Palisades fire, almost exactly at the precise moment it began, just past midnight on January 1st last year. And the prosecutors described Rinderknecht as being troubled, angry with the world, trying to get back at society, and they made a point using conversations he had on ChatGPT.
19: When did you hear from the defense?
20: Well, the defense repeatedly said there simply wasn't enough evidence. It also suggested that when the fire began, remember, just after midnight, January 1st, people were setting off fireworks, and they said that was the likely reason it started. After the mistrial was declared today, defense attorney Steve Haney accused the government of trying to find someone to blame.
21: You know, they need a scapegoat, and they picked on the convenient loner Uber driver that they did nothing but engage in character assassination for 2.5 weeks.
20: Now, the chief federal prosecutor at the U.S. Attorney's Office here in L.A. immediately issued a statement after the mistrial that his office plans to retry the case. He says the evidence is strong.

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3: 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In your forecast, tonight sees showers and thunderstorms with a low around 65. There's a hazardous weather outlook for much of our listening area, with tonight's heavy rainfall potentially causing some localized flooding. Saturday has some scattered showers with a chance for storms in the afternoon and a high of 78. The evening will be cloudy with a low of about 64.

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8: In your forecast, tonight sees showers and thunderstorms with a low around 65. There is a hazardous weather outlook for much of our listening area, with tonight's heavy rainfall potentially causing some localized flooding. Saturday has some scattered showers with a chance of storms in the afternoon and a high of 78. The evening will be cloudy with a low of 64. And Sunday is going to be mostly sunny with a high around 84. The evening will be cloudy with a low of 71.
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11: And I'm Juana Summers. Back in January, Paige Gagné posted on social media about violence committed by immigration agents in Minneapolis. 5 months later, this past Tuesday, she was visited by Homeland Security agents who claimed one of her posts had doxed an ICE agent. NPR's Gia Joffe Block has her story.
12: Paige Gagné has more than 100,000 followers on TikTok, where she posts a mix of comedy and skincare product reviews.
13: Super lightweight, it blends really easy, and it's not cakey or heavy at all.
12: On Instagram, where she has 33,000 followers, she occasionally posts about politics. Last Tuesday, though, Gagné wasn't on her phone. It was election day in New York, and she was working the polls at the Syracuse Central Library.
14: On Tuesday, my work shift starts at 5 a.m.
12: That afternoon, she got a voicemail.
15: Hey, Dylan. This message is for Paige. My name's Dave Brody, special agent with Homeland Security. We were just by your apartment.
12: The agent said he got Gagné's number from her significant other.
15: We were just calling you in reference to a post that we believe you made on Instagram where you doxed an ICE agent back in January.
12: Gagné denied to NPR she doxed an ICE agent. In a statement, a DHS spokesperson claimed Gagné had posted an officer's address, but did not provide any corroborating evidence. Gagné says she called back the agent and let him know she was working that day at a polling site. The agent wanted Gagné to come outside, but
14: I don't trust going outside or dealing with ICE agents at all at any capacity.
12: Her fellow poll worker, 70-year-old Shalia Millage, didn't want Gagné to go outside either.
16: Because there's too many people being kidnapped by ICE, and I can't run behind her, you know what I'm saying?
12: There was a lull in voters, and Gagné says she told the agents to come inside to talk to her.
17: I have a copy. If you decide you want to do, you can have my cell.
12: A man and a woman with ICE badges came in, and Millage and another poll worker recorded it. Millage can be heard trying to notify city officials.
16: And ICE came here to bring a warning to one of our workers.
12: It's illegal under federal law for armed federal law enforcement to come inside a polling place. A recent New York law also bars immigration agents from entering voting sites without a judicial warrant.
18: I think the whole thing was a comedy of errors from beginning to end.
12: Kevin Ryan is the local Republican county election

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1: It can feel like your entire life and everything in it, from birth to this very moment, is a setup. A setup for a question that they're not going to like the answer to. The Next Step Judgment, you proudly present Movement. Snap Judgment, storytelling with the beat. Do not miss it.
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3: In your forecast, tonight sees showers and thunderstorms with a low around 65. There is a hazardous weather outlook for much of our listening area, with tonight's heavy rainfall potentially causing some localized flooding. Saturday has some scattered showers with a chance of storms in the afternoon and a high of 78. The evening will be cloudy with a low of 64. And Sunday is going to be mostly sunny with a high around 84. The evening will be cloudy with a low of 71. 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
4: Hey, I'm Tom Power. Welcome to Q. There's something going on with Canadian romance novels right now. Like, Canadian romance writers are selling millions of books all over the world. Chances are you or someone you know has read at least one of them. I mean, there's Rachel Reed with Heated Rivalry, Elle Kennedy with Off Campus, and then there's Carly Fortune. In fact, Carly Fortune's breakout novel is now a TV series, and her latest novel is already tucked into a lot of beach bags this summer. Carly writes all of her novels in the small town in Ontario where she grew up, and she'll tell you the strange experience of watching a place you love and you know like the back of your hand turn into a destination for people who love your books. It's coming up. Plus, speaking of novels, if you're looking for your first graphic novel, I have a good recommendation. All that coming up on Q.

0: Live from NPR News in Washington, I'm Ryland Barton. The U.S. has struck Iranian military facilities along its coast today in retaliation for Iran hitting a cargo ship the day before in the Strait of Hormuz with a drone. NPR's Tom Bowman has more.
1: The Central Command statement said American warplanes attacked Iranian missile and drone storage locations and coastal radar sites. This comes after Iran attacked a Singapore-flagged cargo ship, the Ever Lovely. Exiting the Strait of Hormuz along the Omani coast, where the U.S. has set up a pathway and cleared it of mines. Iran insists its ships can only sail through the routes it has set up closer to its coast. Nearly 3 weeks ago, U.S. forces hit similar military targets after Iran fired multiple attack drones toward the strait. Tom Bowman, NPR News.
0: And Secretary of State Marco Rubio says Israel and Lebanon have a preliminary peace deal after months of conflict between Israel and Lebanese militant group Hezbollah. Israeli Prime Minister Benjamin Netanyahu says it's a great achievement and that allows his military to remain in territory it occupied in southern Lebanon. A Hezbollah official warned of civil war. The death toll in Venezuela is climbing after two powerful earthquakes hit the country on Wednesday. Thousands of people are believed to be trapped under rubble. The Trump administration announced what appears to be its strongest disaster response since it dismantled USAID last year, as NPR's Fatma Tanis reports.
2: There's been a quiet shift in their attitude towards foreign aid in the last 10 months. The administration's created a Bureau of Disaster and Humanitarian Response in the State Department. They've hired back some of the staff that had been laid off at USAID. They're spending more money. At the same time, the administration has made it clear that it's prioritizing helping countries that are of geopolitical interest to the United States. And of course, Venezuela is one of them after the U.S. toppled its authoritarian leader, Nicolas Maduro, in January.
0: Fatma Tanis reporting. Rulings from the Supreme Court yesterday give President Trump more power to enact his immigration agenda. One decision allows the administration to move forward with revoking temporary legal status for hundreds of thousands of migrants. The other puts limits on how immigrants can claim asylum, NPR's Jimena Bustillo reports.
3: These rulings allow the government to further change the immigration system. In two separate 6-3 decisions, the conservative majority handed Trump wins for his immigration policy. The court greenlit the termination of temporary protected status for Haiti and Syria, and that means over 300,000 people could be at risk of deportation if they are not able to secure another form of legal status or leave. In another decision, the court backed a policy that allows Customs and Border Protection agents to turn away asylum seekers before they cross the U.S. border. DHS General Counsel James Percival said the decisions give the agency, quote, several more important tools to continue securing our borders. Jimena Bustillo, NPR News, Washington.
0: This is NPR News. The Texas State Board of Education is adding Bible stories as required reading. Education observers say the required reading list appears to be the first of its kind in the nation. Critics argue the titles lacked diversity and blur the separation of church and state. A group of ex-NOAA employees and volunteers have launched a new climate data website to replace one that was taken offline last year by the Trump administration. NPR's Scott Newman has more.
4: Until a year ago, climate.gov was a go-to resource for scientists, educators, farmers, and the general public to access climate data and analysis. But at the height of the DOGE cutbacks last year, it was shut down and the NOAA personnel who maintained it fired. The administration said the information was moved to other parts of the agency's website. But now three of those fired employees have created climate.us, a clone of the site to ensure that access to the information is maintained. Rebecca Lindsay heads the effort.
5: I think this information is too important and it should remain in a protected place.
4: Lindsay says the goal is to maintain current data and easily understood analysis. Scott Newman, NPR News.
0: Greece is the first nation in the world to incorporate a dedicated satellite array into its wildfire fighting system. But planners across Europe envision applying an emerging satellite architecture far beyond fire detection. Future systems are likely to support border surveillance, heat wave planning, and defense as the continent continues to be rattled by Russia's war in Ukraine and strained ties with the U.S. Major U.S. stock indexes ticked down today, even though most of the market rose after oil prices eased back. This is NPR News from Washington.
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8: You're listening to Q on public radio in the United States and across North America on Sirius XM 169. My name is Tom Power. So if you've ever read a Carly Fortune novel, you will know that they are love stories for sure, but they are as much love stories about places as they are love stories about, like, people. Because she writes so beautifully about the kind of places you go where, like, life feels a little slower, a little easier. It might be the kind of place where you went on vacation. It might be the kind of place where you, like, hide out from the rest of civilization. And Carly loves those places, and you can tell because she gives them as much attention as she gives the characters in her novel. And maybe that's part of the reason that Carly Fortune is one of Canada's biggest literary success stories. Now, this is the point where I say, if you haven't read one of Carly Fortune's books, you should know that they have sold millions of copies all around the world. You should also know that you don't even need to read them anymore. You can watch them. Her breakout novel has become a new Prime Video series called Every Year After. Netflix is adapting another book called This Summer Will Be Different, which is being called the largest TV production ever shot on Prince Edward Island. Take that, Lucy Maud Montgomery. Her latest novel, Our Perfect Storm, is already being tucked into a lot of beach bags this year. So it only felt right to pack our own bags and meet Carly Fortune somewhere that feels like somewhere she might set a future book. Banff, Alberta. Carly was already in town for the Banff World Media Festival. We were there too. In the spirit of her books, we wanted to interview Carly in front of the Rocky Mountains. But here's the thing. It's tricky to do a long interview outside. Wind, rain, tourists sort of crashing through with hiking maps. There's a lot you can't control. So what we did was, the producers on the show set me and Carly up in a clear geodesic dome that happened to be in Banff National Park. Can I be honest with you? It was boiling hot the whole time, to the point where, like, maybe about halfway through, it started to get really hot. And then Carly and I said afterwards, they're like, do we even remember what we talked about at the end of the interview? But it was really lovely. I would say Carly was not inspired by it. I don't think the dome was going to be part of her future romance novels. So here's a cue first from a geodesic dome in the mountains of Banff, Alberta. Here's my conversation with romance author Carly Fortune. Welcome to the dome.
9: Very happy to be in the dome.
8: What are your impressions of the dome?
9: It's warm, but not as warm as I thought it would be. I thought it'd be more like a greenhouse.
8: Yeah.
9: But it's not. It's like pretty comfortable.
8: Maybe there's a world in which you're inspired by the dome. Maybe there's like a romance, you know, in the future. But
9: a forced proximity romance in the dome. That sounds terrible.
8: You are going too dark.
9: Biodome. It's already a movie.
8: I'm thinking of like a meet cute in the dome. You find yourself, you are grim. For the radio listeners, you are grimacing at the dome.
9: Yeah, no, sorry.
8: The dome is, I love the legitimate laughter. Why no romance in the dome?
9: I just feel like that's an intense situation to be in, a romance in the dome. That feels like more of a horror thriller. I feel like a lot of people who write romance could probably write horror very well.
8: Why do you think that is?
9: Like, there's this intensity, the beats, the resolution. I feel like it's kind of similar in a way. And I grew up loving horror. I just feel like...
8: You grew up loving horror and you wrote romance?
9: Yeah. You know, you have to get your characters to these certain places. And of course, in horror, you're killing them off. But in romance, you're having them come together. And then ultimately, there's maybe a happy ending.
8: Well, that's nice. It makes me want to watch horror movies. Wants me to remake horror movies but as romance movies. How is the... I just think about you as such an author that place is so much of a character.
9: Yeah.
8: Are you walking around Banff and thinking that way about Banff?
9: Well, it was a reason I was really excited to come to Banff, because people have requested that I set a book in Banff.
8: Really?
9: Yes. I get requests and I keep a list of places that people have requested. And I've always wanted to come to Banff, and I would have to come back many, many times to set a book here. But
8: are you starting to feel it a little bit? Are you starting to feel like maybe
9: something
8: here?
9: I went for a walk by the river this morning, and it was incredible. And I also love horses. And so driving in and seeing the horses in the fields, at the foothills and the mountains in the background, I can see it.
8: And then they end up smooching where? In the dome.
9: Where won't they smooch?
8: In the dome, buddy. In the dome. Do you think about place when you start thinking about a novel? Or is that the first thing you think about before anything else?
9: It's the first thing, for sure. There, I can't picture a story playing out until I know what the setting is. And I'm such a visual writer, but not with the characters. Like, I can't picture the characters. It's the settings. I need to be able to really feel like I'm there and see the scenes play out. I can tell you like a layout of the room. I need to know how the light hits at certain times of day, how the air smells, and then I can develop my characters and see how their story would play out against a backdrop. It's essential.
8: How much of that can you do for me right now about where you grew up, about Barry's Bay? How much can you let me and people listening to this know what it's like there?
9: Well, I grew up in Barry's Bay. I grew up on the lake. So this is in cottage country, but not Muskoka. It's in Eastern Ontario in the Ottawa Valley. So it's a lot quieter than if you're familiar with cottage country north of Toronto.
8: What does it look like?
9: It looks like rolling green hills, a lot hillier than Muskoka. That's Canadian Shield. So we've got like the granite cliff faces. Blue water. The lakes are big, clear, quieter. It's a working class town. It is very, very quiet in the winter. And in the summer, it's cottagers and tourists from Europe, a lot of tourists from Europe coming through to Algonquin Park. And it feels very down to earth, but very, I feel like it's nostalgic even if you haven't been there before.
8: You start to feel like, oh, this is reminds me of somewhere I've been or reminds me of something.
9: Yeah, it gives you that feeling of a place that has meant a lot to people for many, many years.
8: If I was to visit you there, where would be the first place you'd take me?
9: Well, I would probably take you to the cottage, my cottage. We bought a cottage in the fall. My parents sold our house on the lake many, many years ago. They still live there in town. But our lake is very, very quiet. It's got a lot of crown land. Half of it is water access only. And even in the middle of summer, there are very few boats on the water. And the view is just so spectacular. And so the sky is endless. And I will take people just like come down to the dock and sit and look. That's my favorite thing to do with people in town. Grumbling Grannies is a
8: excuse me.
9: Grumbling Grannies is a gift store.
8: This is a group of people.
9: This is I wish it's a gift shop that has been around since my first job was working at Grumbling Grannies, and they have like clothing and pottery and gemstones and things from kind of all around the world. And I lasted just a day working at Grumbling Grannies because you had to move a lot of like pottery vases and outdoor fireplaces around. And that was too hard for me, but it's a really,
8: I'm going to write instead.
9: I worked at the grocery store instead. But it's a kind of a one of a kind shop that you have to go to.
8: What is it that keeps bringing you back there? Cause as you mentioned, your parents sold their house there. You still go back every summer. You have the cottage there now. You've said that you started every one of your novels there.
9: I have.
8: What is it about that place that unlocks something in your writing for you?
9: I think, well, my parents do still live in town, so I've gone back and visited them, and we've rented a cottage there for the last 9 years and bought our own this year. It is the place where I feel most like myself. It's the place where I feel most creative. I mean, I grew up with, there were only 3 year-round residents on our home. It was just kind of us in the middle of nowhere. And I grew up staring out the window and watching the seasons change over the water. And I need that in my life to feel creative. It's like, and you know, I kind of get the same feeling being here in Banff, where you look at the mountains and it just feels like a deep breath. And it kind of, I was talking about this with a friend this morning. You can just feel your nervous system kind of relax.
8: I felt that way. I was walking in the woods last night. I felt it. I really did.
9: And that's what Barry's Bay is to me, because we're out in the woods. Yeah. We're on the water, and it's like everything else feels smaller, and you can kind of step away from everyday life and just get some headspace. And I think the thing I love about going to the lake is you have like these I have these memories of all these summers and moments at the lake, and there's always nostalgia, but every time it's different. So there's this familiarity, but the sense of like, what's going to happen this time. Mm. And it's really special. And it's really special seeing it through my kids' eyes too.
8: Oh yeah.
9: Yeah.
8: Do they see it as special too?
9: They love it. I remember, you know, before the show started, we were talking about you having a new baby.
10: Yeah, we got a little baby at the house. Yeah.
9: And I had a really tough time after my son was born. I found new parenthood really, really challenging.
10: Yeah.
9: And we took Max to the lake when he was about 6 months old. And I took him into the water for his first swim. And that moment was the first moment as a mom where I felt like everything was going to be okay. Just like, oh, okay, we're going to be okay together. Taking you into the water, it felt like the start of something for me as a parent.
10: Well, you're starting to answer the next question I had, which is like, my understanding is that, so the Amazon Prime series, congrats, by the way.
9: Thank you.
10: Based on the first novel, set in Barry's Bay.
9: Mm-hmm.
10: But when you first got the script, not set in Barry's Bay.
9: Right.
10: Where was it set?
9: Barry's Bend, Wisconsin.
10: The famous Barry's Bend, Wisconsin. Cottage Country, Wisconsin.
9: Yes.
10: And what goes through your head then?
9: It was just an immediate no for me. And also clear, the person who wrote that had no kind of understanding of what a real lake is. I think for some people who haven't experienced cottage country in the lakes, they think of a lake as like something that you could just walk around quickly.
10: Yeah.
9: You know, like a suburban houses around a round body of water,
10: yeah.
9: a little man-made
10: lake kind of thing. Yeah.
9: A little man-made lake. And like no kind of understanding of the scope of what our lakes are. And also that feeling of cottaging, which is really, you know, important to me.
10: But I also get like that there might have been some sort of like, hey, we want this to be really big, so maybe we should not set it in Canada.
9: Yeah, it was interesting because that I think was really what the writer was just kind of automatically kind of this old school mentality,
10: yeah,
9: where it's like, oh, we're going to change this to America because that's what we do.
10: Yeah.
9: And I came across that in publishing when I was first publishing Every Summer After. I had a Canadian agent tell me to reset it in America because American audiences don't respond to Canadian settings. And fortunately, the agent who I eventually signed with and my editors saw that Barry's Bay was such an integral character to the story. And I also, you know,

0: to an American setting. Are you going to film in Canada? What, like, how do you see this working as an adaptation?
1: And these are things, hey, this is important to me. When you're talking to people, these are sort of things that you would like to have happen.
0: Yeah, and those are things that I will say at the outset. But now it's like, well, of course we would shoot in Canada. Of course. And I really do think that has a lot to do with the success of that show. You need to see something in order to, I think that show will just change a lot of things.
1: I'm Tom Power. 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
1: I'm Tom Power. You're listening to Q. You're in the middle of a very special conversation with Canadian best-selling romance author Curly Fortune. I sat down with Curly in a geodesic dome, like a clear dome surrounded by the mountains in Banff, Alberta. Banff is one of the many places her fans have asked her to set a future novel, not a dome. Curly's first novel was adapted recently into a Prime Video show called Every Year After. The showrunner is named Amy B. Harris, and she worked on Gossip Girl and Sex and the City. And Curly Fortune got to review audition tapes for her main characters, Percy and Sam. Remember, Percy and Sam need to have chemistry. They're supposed to fall in love. But what's weird is that these characters they only existed really in Carly's mind when she wrote them. So I asked her, what is it like to dream up these characters and then see them in real life?
0: So Sadie Sovereign plays Percy. It was the first audition that I saw. I saw kind of all the top picks. Like, here's the number one person in each role, what do you think?
1: Yeah.
0: And seeing Sadie's audition was like meeting the character, because...
1: But is that strange for you? I would imagine to create someone and then...
0: But I don't create someone. It's a they're a character. I can't see them. I didn't feel like super attached to what the actors looked like. I would have been fine if they... It just so happened that our leads do look a little bit like the characters.
1: Yeah.
0: That I was like, I want the person to feel like how I imagine the character feels. And she really did. And it was like that, oh, there she is.
1: I think even just more broadly, and again, I'm not a novelist, and I don't adapt things, like the idea that I have written this story completely in my mind, I can't see them. And there it is.
0: There they are. It's strange going on set and watching them film in scene and using the characters' names. For some reason, that was the moment where I was like, this is bizarre, because you're calling each other, you're saying Percy, you're saying and Sam, like, here we are. I made them up. And the other really funny thing was Matt and Michael, who play Sam and Charlie, are these very handsome, tall, young men. And I spend so much time describing the eyes of the heroes in the books. And I'm always trying to, like, give them different eye colors so they're different from each other in every story. And we when we fall in love with somebody, we spend so much time looking in each other's eyes. So the eyes are so important. And I remember meeting them and looking at them, staring up at each of them going, wow, you really do have the most spectacular eyes. that's real.
1: I mean, that's a beautiful thing to be able to do that. What do you think is going on? We talked about heated rivalry earlier.
0: Yeah.
1: What do you think is going on now with these sort of, I wouldn't even say Canadian romance stories.
0: No.
1: Reaching around the world. What's going on?
0: I think we all really crave connection. I love that all these adaptations are very, very different from one another. I think it's easy to kind of lump it in a bucket of like romance, but obviously your heated rivalry is very different from Off Campus, which is another hockey adaptation, which is very different from Every Year After. But I think what is similar is we're watching people fall in love, connect. There's so much yearning. I think we are

0: we are still so disconnected and lonely post pandemic, and that reminder of our, like, what's most beautiful about being human and soaking in that love is so wonderful. I feel like every summer after came out in 2022, and it hit at a moment when people really wanted to feel that deep sense of friendship and falling in love and doing it in a beautiful place. And kind of like this reassurance that, like, there's so much that's going on that's really, really hard and really, really dark. And yet these beautiful things happen. And I think these shows are kind of hitting at another moment where we really kind of need that. We need that reminder. And it's so fun to yearn. I think there's yearning in the shows.
1: It is fun to yearn.
0: It's so fun. But it's not just like the characters in the show. It's the viewers who are yearning. That is the yearning that we're giving people. Like, you get to yearn. And that is like the most painful and pleasurable and fun experience.
1: Do you see yourself as, do you see it as part of a movement out of Canada though?
0: For sure. I mean, we're definitely with Rachel Reed, with Al Kennedy, with myself in Canada.
1: Are you all in a text thread talking to one another about this, the wildness of this stuff?
0: I mean, I sent Rachel a message when the Heated Rivalry stuff came out to see if she's okay. That's a lot. That's like, yeah, that kind of exposure to your books, your work that's a lot to, and then the pressure to follow it up. And then Elle, because Elle's adaptation is also with Amazon. So we've been kind of comparing notes. And then she came out to my Toronto premiere of the show and we got to have a fun, she came out to support, which was like so lovely of her. I think we're all cheering each other on and
1: it does feel like camaraderie. It does feel like a,
0: oh yeah. Yeah, I would say that. I think that's like, and that's also not a given at all. But I do think that's the case.
1: You spend a lot of time hearing from fans, especially, yeah, you know, big fans. I'm sure you run into a bunch of them here in Banff already. Me, of course.
0: Yeah, you had your shirt on. You had your Carly Fortune sign.
1: The sunglasses, which I made, which you really did not like. And you said you were going to sue me about, which I did not appreciate.
0: Yeah, no, we have official merch.
1: There's so much conversation now about loneliness, the loneliness crisis, about how dating is broken, a lack of love. Mm. Have talking to your readers taught you anything about how we fall in love now?
0: They talk to me more about how the books find them and when they find them.
1: They don't talk to you about their own experiences?
0: Not really. Not really. Sometimes. I mean, I remember once somebody came up to me, usually with the books and their personal experiences. It's like, I grew up at the lake, or I'm from Prince Edward Island and I love seeing, like, thank you for representing where I'm from. That's mostly what I get. I did have one woman come up to me and say, I love Every Summer After. That's exactly how I grew up. It was like, made me so nostalgic. I'm like, oh, that's so wonderful. Where is your cottage? She's like, no, no, no, no. I don't mean the cottage. I mean the rest of it. I thought that was so funny. But no, I think their personal connection is really about how the books find them. And I think the things that, or when it's a very emotional connection, it's because the book has found them at a really difficult moment of their life and helped identify something about what they were going through or helped them through something. But I don't, you know, there's this line of thinking or a question, I guess, are women's expectations too high for who they're dating because of these romance books?
1: This is something you hear people talk about?
0: Yeah, that's definitely in the ether.
1: Say it again. Are romance novels setting the expectations too high for love?
0: Too high for love. Like, this is so unrealistic.
1: Right.
0: Which I think is just someone deeply afraid of people having standards in their relationship. I don't think it's too much to ask for to be respected and seen and heard. So I find that one a funny one, but no, I don't, they don't, that is not what they're talking to me about, their love lives.
1: Let me close off so we can maybe get some cold air on us.
0: Yeah.
1: When you write the first book, it's sort of, I mean, we talked about this last time you were on. So different than when you write your book subsequently with all these deep, deep, deep fandoms.
0: Yes.
1: Do you have their voices in your head at all when you're working on your next book?
0: No.
1: How do you tune that out?
0: I grapple with it before I start, and then I can kind of set it aside. And I think because I get so deep into these characters, and that it is everything I do is in service of the characters and their story, that I'm able to kind of set that aside. But it's also why, you know, I wrote One Golden Summer, which takes us back to Barry's Bay. It was my fourth novel. I needed time to kind of be confident enough to put everybody's expectations aside to go back there.
1: But what does that grappling look like? You say, I grapple with it before I sit down.
0: It's like, what are the perceived expectations? What do I think, you know, Our Perfect Storm, my latest book, I think it's my best book. So then for me, it's like the perceived expectations are this book is going to be as good, if not better. Feel like that is something that I really have to kind of be like, well, maybe it's not. And I set that aside. Or, people who I think I have a lot of critics in my head, and I've always had a lot of critics in my head. And I'm there's no one who's a harsher critic on my, yeah. like I'm my harshest critic. And, yeah. but I will think about all of that. And then at some point, I just have to put it aside. And I think I get so deep in the writing that it's just not there for me anymore. And of course, I worry about it before a book comes out. But I cannot let it impact the writing. And there's so much noise and so many opinions, and nothing kind of sits with me more loudly than a negative opinion. But none of it, like, that's just, it's just not helpful. Yeah. You can't write with that in your head.
1: The only disagreement I'll give you is that I am your biggest fan, but also I am your harshest critic.
0: I know. That was really mean, that list of criticisms you gave me.
1: Listen, you shouldn't have given me your email. In all seriousness, let's get out into the cool air.
0: Yeah, I'm definitely glowing.
1: But we're all so incredibly proud of you.
0: And
1: it's so nice to see it only get bigger and bigger and bigger from here. And this show is incredible. And I'm so excited for you.
0: Well, thanks for having me. My mom was really happy that you were interviewing me again, because she says you're the best interview that I've ever done was your previous interview.
1: Well, with me. Tell your mom, I hope she got my Venmo.
0: Okay.
1: $10. Oh, yeah. Sorry, e-transfer. And then also, I feel like the CBC serves three purposes. It's like to entertain Canadians, to inform Canadians, and also to make moms proud.
0: Aww,
1: so really, you know what? That's why that's why we're here.
0: Shout out, Nancy.
1: Nice to see you.
0: Nice to see you.
1: Carly Fortune is the author of 5 best-selling romance novels. One of them has just been turned into a Prime Video series called Every Year After. And if you need a summer read, her latest novel is called Our Perfect Storm. All right, coming up on the show, you're going to hear our conversation with the award-winning cartoonist Tilly Walden. Stick around after this on Cue.
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1: I'm Tom Power. You're listening to Q. You might have heard the expression, don't look back, because that's not where you're going. Mm-hmm. But, you know, looking back and learning our history can teach us a lot. You know, where you've been, sure, but also who you are at your core. The award-winning American cartoonist Tilly Walden spent a lot of time looking back when she was creating her latest graphic novel, Charity and Sylvia. Tilly Walden, if you don't know, is pretty prolific. She started publishing graphic novels at the age of 16. She's published 15 of them since then. Her graphic memoir, Spinning, about Tilly's experience as a competitive figure skater, won the prestigious Eisner Award in 2018, which is a very big deal in the world of graphics and cartoons. But now Tilly is turning her attention to 1800s rural Vermont and telling the story of one of the oldest documented queer relationships in America. Charity Bryant and Sylvia Drake first met in 1807. They spent 44 years in a very loving relationship. They shared a home, ran a tailoring business, took care of their family and friends, were beloved members of their community. Tilly will tell you a little bit more about their lives and what she discovered in her research that really surprised her about how queerness was perceived then versus now. Anyway, Charity and Sylvia, this graphic novel, I've never read anything like it. It's just absolutely spectacular. If you are looking for a first graphic novel or even just a new graphic novel, this is the one, because it's beautiful storytelling and such intense research. It's just perfect. Tilly Walden joined me to tell you all about it. Here's our conversation. Tilly, welcome to the show. How are you?
5: I'm doing great. Thank you for having me, Tom.
1: I know it's the part that you probably had nothing to do with, but one of my favorite details of your book is the ribbon bookmark.
5: Can I tell you a secret about that ribbon bookmark?
1: Yeah.
5: Right when the book had gone to print and it was this massive rush to get it done, you know, we moved heaven and earth to get the book out on time. My publisher calls me. Your publisher never calls you. This is a warning sign. And I thought she was going to say like the book printed in green or something horrific, but she called me and she was like, I have to tell you something. I'm so sorry. The ribbon is the wrong color. And I was like, well, what color is it? And they were like, light blue. It was meant to be light pink. It's all okay. I'm glad you like the ribbon. I'll have to tell my publishers that everything is okay.
1: I just like the option of a ribbon. I love that when I was reading the book and I would take a step away from it and I would just have a lovely little ribbon attached to it. I love it. It's very old timey. Thank you for the ribbon.
5: It works with the book.
1: How did you first hear about them? How did you first hear about Charity Bryant and Sylvia Drake?
5: You know, I heard about them because of someone else. I wish I could say I stumbled upon them on my own sort of lesbian Googling, but I didn't. The director of the Vermont Humanities in America, every state has a little humanities department. They've been really targeted in this current administration. So our little humanities department, which is about six people, reached out to me when I became the cartoonist laureate of the state of Vermont.
1: Cartoonist laureate of the state of Vermont.
5: Yeah, I know. You've heard of a poet laureate. That's something that we have, but one place in the world decided we should do a cartoon version of that, and it's Vermont.
1: I think Canada should have a cartoonist laureate.
5: Let's start it. Let's make it happen. It really should. It really should. It's a great position. And so I was made the cartoonist laureate of the state of Vermont. And one of the first emails I got after that happened was from the Vermont Humanities director. And he said, I have to tell you about these ladies who lived 200 years ago. I think you'd really like them. And he was correct. I really like them.
1: For people who are new to their story, can you tell us a little bit about them and who they were?
5: Absolutely. So Charity Bryant and Sylvia Drake are about the same age as America. They were born 1 year after the country was founded. They were average girls born to large families, as most people were back then, both one of eight. Charity grew up in, you know, a pretty big house and did okay. And Sylvia grew up in a lot of poverty. But they were both women who there was something a little bit different about them. They didn't follow a traditional path. And they met sort of by happenstance in Vermont when they were in their 20s. And, you know, a spark was there. They realized they really liked one another. They became friends, and then they became what one could call a helpmeet or a dear companion, and what we in the modern times would call queer or lesbians. And they ended up living 44 years together. They're one of the earliest same-sex couples in American history. And what is so remarkable about them to me is that they were just really average women. You know, they didn't do a lot with their life except toil and get sick and care for one another and gossip about their neighbors. But I think that within their normality is what is so exceptional about them, which is just that they decided to live together and they decided to partner with one another. And they found a way to get their church and small town in the 1800s to accept them. And the way they did that is that they were good to one another. They were good queers, but they were even better Christians. And they were very devoted to their religious community and kind of proved to everyone around them, like, I dare you. I dare you to say that we're doing something sinful because I go to church more than you do. And it worked. And also their town was very small and didn't have a tailor. And so people needed pants. And so they couldn't piss off Charity and Sylvia.
1: I have so much I want to get. I have like a million things I want to follow up on in what you said there, in particular, like about how they sort of endeared themselves to the community around that time and sort of the time they were in. But first, like, I want to talk a little bit about you find out about them from the humanities department. You read this kind of very important seminal book about Charity and Sylvia by the historian Rachel Hope Cleaves. And then, as luck would have it, there's like thousands of documents it's about these two women, Charity and Sylvia, in a museum near your home in Vermont. What kind of stuff did you find there when you did the research?
5: Oh my God. Well, at first I couldn't even parse it because I was maybe one of the last generations of kids that learned to write in cursive, but it was written in this ancient script and Sylvia was rushing when she wrote most of it. But what I found was journals, poetry, and about 900 letters, but most were written to them and their responses are lost to time. So I read a lot of partial conversations, but their journals and their poetry is what showed me who they are. And no one has actually ever sat down and completely read all of it. I think I've gotten closer than anyone. I didn't get through all 900 letters, but I think I made it to like the 600s. And I can now say with confidence that I can read 1800 script like nobody's business.
1: You read so much work, so many letters. You read 27 books. You read the Bible to research for this.
5: I did.
1: What's your favorite thing you found out about through your research?
5: Gosh, I think my favorite thing about all of this is I was going into this story expecting like, not activists, but like really sort of kind, big-hearted, beautiful lesbian women who could be like an example to me 200 years later in my own marriage. But what I actually found, especially towards the end of their life, was two extremely grumpy old women who loved to judge their neighbors. One of my favorite stories that I found about them is that when they were in their old age and at sort of peak judgment, they saw a little girl roll down a hill and Charity marched over to her and said, "Young lady, give this to your mother." And she handed her a slip of paper. And the girl was like, "Okay." And the girl went home and gave it to her mother. And it said that her daughter had been rolling very rudely down a hill. And I just love that because they're not sort of perfect models of anything. They're so human. They're so real.
1: It's such a beautiful story, the love story between the two of them that you tell in this book. And like you said, you only had so much you could go by. So you had to fill in the blanks. So talk to me about the blanks that were easy to fill in and then some of the blanks that you had to fill in that were a little tougher.
5: Yeah, the blanks that were easy to fill, it was lucky in that while I was working on this book, I had my first child, and so much about this era in human history is just like babies every 5 minutes. And so Charity and Sylvia didn't have any kids, but they were surrounded by the end of their life by over 90 nieces and nephews because they were each one of eight who all had many, many children. And it was easy. They didn't write sort of at length about the experience of being aunts. They definitely had nieces and nephews they really loved. But when it came to like interacting with young kids and birth and watching them all grow up, it was easy to pull from my own life. So like every drooling baby in this book is my own drooling baby. The gaps that were harder to fill, it was the question of like their inner life. It was considered sort of rude at this time to write about really private things. And so whenever they got close to writing about kind of their deepest desires or their deepest fears, they would touch on it and then back away because it wasn't considered totally appropriate. Or they would talk about it in poetry and it would be like a little elusive what it meant. And so I had to kind of make an educated guess about what was really in their heart and what being alive really meant to them. And I hope I did them justice. I'll never really know.
1: I mean, it's hard because as you mentioned, these were just normal people.
5: They were just normal people.
1: And I feel like I can hear the corners of your mouth start smiling whenever you say they're normal people. And I feel like you've said it a couple of times. You said like, these were normal people. These were just average people. They weren't activists or anything like that. I was searching for that. Why am I hearing that? Like, why am I hearing that sort of smile in your voice when you refer to Charity and Sylvia as just normal people and how they existed in their community?
5: Well, I think it's because right now, queer culture, coming out, realizing who you are, is so much about who you are as an individual. And all the pressure is on you to sort of make a statement about it, to put it in front of people, to make it mean something, to make it make sense. It's a lot of work. Like, activism is labor. And I think that I find their existence as pretty regular women so profound because they, rather than do the work of trying to explain themselves to other people, they kind of just lived their life. And I think there's a lot of freedom in that. And in a really weird way, it was almost easier for them to be gay because their individuality didn't matter so much to them. Their community is what mattered to them, and being a part of their community mattered to them. And that's like a really different way of thinking about queerness, especially in 2026, in the context of like, what does your queerness mean in your town, in your community? We're pushed much more to think about, well, no. What does it just mean to you? What does it just mean to you? And I think that with social media, with celebrity, everyone I feel like feels a lot of pressure to kind of do something incredible with themselves, to do something impressive, to find notoriety. And Charity and Sylvia never thought about that. They thought about the state of their souls. They thought about the next meal they needed to cook. They thought about the worms in their garden. And I think that it was maybe healthier that they didn't have to worry about becoming important people. They simply just had to be good people.
1: It was healthier that they didn't have to worry about becoming important people. They just had to be good people. Beautiful. I'm Tom Power. You're listening to Q. You're in the middle of my conversation with the award-winning American cartoonist Tilly Walden. We've been talking about Tilly's new graphic novel called Charity and Sylvia, about Charity Bryant and Sylvia Drake, one of the oldest documented queer couples in America. Now, and Charity and Sylvia were both Christians, and Sylvia, the more devout of the two of them, harbored some shame at the time over her relationship with Charity. In the book, she questions whether she and Charity live in sin. She worries about eternal consequences and hellfire. And it turns out this was all based on fact, on actual journal entries that Tilly found back when she was researching for the book. Here's more of my conversation with the author, Tilly Walden.
5: Yeah. In fact, it was all verbatim. Any time in the book Sylvia really talks about shame or sin, I'm grateful that she did write down those feelings, even though I think they were hard to talk about. I think, you know, for Sylvia, being a Christian was sort of her core identity. It was how she made sense of the world. It was how she told stories about herself and about her life. And it made me really sad to have to read page after page of her life, of her being unable to resolve this question of, am I truly a good Christian if I am a woman married to another woman? And the one thing I could do in making this book, I don't think it's a spoiler to say this, is to resolve that question for her and to find a way within this story to tell her and to tell myself that her soul is as pure as anyone's and that she's always been a good Christian.
1: Talk to me a little bit about that, because again, I don't want to spoil the ending, but you've said that the idea that Sylvia and Charity deserved acceptance within themselves and from their God is to me the truest statement in this whole book.
5: Yeah. And I think it's, you know, it's so easy now, I think, for a lot of people to think that we've gone past this, right? Like, no one should feel ashamed about this stuff anymore. We all know that. And when it comes to faith, like, there are a lot of Christian communities that really openly welcome LGBTQ people. And yet, I think the question of eternity and of God and of yourself and sort of who you are in comparison to everyone else will maybe always be something difficult for people to deal with. And so it still felt relevant even now in an age of like marriage equality and things like that. It still feels relevant to say out loud that they were good people and they deserved to know that.
1: The 200 years later now, you and your wife live on a farmland in rural Vermont. It doesn't sound like it's too far from where they were.
5: It's not. It's not. If the mountain was a little shorter, it would be quick. But given the height, it's about an hour away.
1: So in some big ways, you have a lot in common with Charity and Sylvia. Like, what did creating this book like make you reflect on when it comes to your own life?
5: You know, it made me reflect on marriage. They were married a lot longer than me. I've only been married about 6 years, and we have a child together, and it's wonderful. But you know, I have no idea what it's like to be with one person for 40 years, and watching them go through it, the good and the bad and the ugly, was really helpful to see. It was really inspiring. And I also, while reading the book, just felt like the one thing that always kind of hit me was the fact that my wife and I were able to have a baby and they weren't. And I wish I could ask them, like, if you could have known that was something two women could do, you could have your own child together, because they were so fond of their nieces and nephews. They were like surrogate children. And And yeah, our lives have a lot of parallels, but I'm very grateful that I got to be the one in 2026 and not 1806.
1: I mean, I love hearing the way you talk about it, because I read this interview with you and you were talking about how early in your career you couldn't, or you felt like you couldn't draw openly gay characters because you weren't out at the time. And now it's like, it's just something you love to do.
5: I do. And it's what's funny is that I don't even always do it consciously. I'm starting to write a story, and the way most people who are straight just happen to write a straight character, my default is just who I am. I tend to write queer characters, and I love that it's so normal and accepted that I can just do that.
1: The book is certainly a love story between Charity and Sylvia, these very normal people, but also it's about, I mean, maybe this is, especially reading this as a Canadian, I learned so much about Vermont, like this town in Vermont, but also like early America. And while you are telling the story of Charity and Sylvia, you're also kind of subtly telling the story of the enslavement of African Americans, of abolition, of the persecution of Indigenous peoples, about the looming Civil War. Talk to me about telling that story alongside Charity and Sylvia's.
5: You know, it was in a lot of ways straightforward because I'm an American living through unprecedented times now, and they were Americans living through unprecedented times. There were so many points in their life where I think they feared for the soul of their nation, where they wondered, would it all be okay? Would this war end? Would this economy come back? It felt easy to write about that, those feelings behind being an American. But then it also was just like a history lesson in that I had to learn a lot about what was going on in our country, what was going on in Vermont, which was connected to what was going on in Canada and what was going on in New York and Massachusetts. And it was really fun. And I pushed myself to try to find a way to express the history around them without sounding like a nagging teacher, because there's nothing worse than a historical book that is sort of too proud of itself for having told you the proper history about how things really went, and you should remember this day and this president. I really wanted the history to feel weaved in with their life.
1: Just in the interest of time here, I want to talk about how you did this. This is quite a book, 240 pages, and it's a graphic novel for people who are just joining us now. Like it's drawn and quite beautifully and ornately. You drew this whole thing in 8 months?
5: Yeah, I drew it really fast.
1: Break this down for me. I mean, how do you draw 240 pages in 8 months? Like, don't your hands get tired?
5: Your hands get tired. Your soul gets tired. You cry a little bit.
1: Yeah, right.
5: But it helps if you have, on previous occasions, drawn hundreds of pages very quickly. So this wasn't my first rodeo. That helped a lot.
1: Is this the fastest you've had to draw a lot?
5: Yeah, it's up there. This is one of the fastest books I've had to do. It helped that my draft was really tight and I had done over a year of just research. So I was like, the race car was like poised and ready to go. I had my arsenal of like, this is what a jar looked like. This is what the shoes looked like. This is how people described this one specific storm that happened in Vermont in 1816. So that was all ready to go, but the drawing of it was just like an unbelievable trial. It was keep your pen moving, don't judge your drawings too much. And it took me every page is on a 12 panel grid. It took me 2 whole months to draw 12 squares with rounded corners 250 times.
1: Like just to draw the template of what you were going to
5: just
1: draw.
5: Just to do the squares. And I had a student of mine say, why did you not have a computer do that? Because there are many ways to get a computer to just like print out a grid and draw on it. But that goes against the whole ethos of this book. It goes against everything I believe in as an artist. For some reason, it does matter that I drew every single box by hand.
1: Hold on. I understand how, I'm not here to argue with you. I understand how it would be against your ethos as an artist. Mm-hmm. How is it against the ethos of the book?
5: Because this is a book about two women who never had a single shortcut presented to them ever. And I think that their labor in life was one of the most crucial parts of understanding who they were. And so I felt like to understand their labor, I had to sit right in it with them.
1: I don't know if you could hear that flapping sound. It was me throwing my arms in the air and punching the sky as you gave that answer just in case. What was the hardest thing to draw? Other than the squares.
5: Other than the squares, I'm going to be honest, horses and carriages are pretty tough.
1: Really?
5: Like a couple horses with like a lot of rope around them going to like a four-wheeled vehicle at an angle, usually with a man with a hat sitting on the front. Really tricky. Not a lot of ways to fake it. People can tell when my horse isn't a horse. They're like, that's a cat. That's not a horse. So, you know, with like women in dresses, there's a lot of wiggle room. A dress can look a lot of ways, but horses, oh man, it was hard. And honestly, I didn't nail it in every panel. So if you see a horse that looks a little wonky, that was because the book was a little rushed.
1: No, that's because a human drew it. That's the reason.
5: A human drew it. Exactly. Not some AI.
1: What is the thing you loved drawing the most? What was the thing that gave you the most joy?
5: Too easy, Tom. Vermont. Yep. Vermont. It's right out my window. I'm staring at the trees right now.
1: But that's not the same as a horse. Like, what's the hardest thing? A horse. The nicest thing, the state of Vermont. Was it the bushes? Is it the leaves? Is it the trees?
5: It's the rolling hills. Yeah.
1: What's so joyful about drawing the rolling hills?
5: Oh, God, they're so forgiving. There's a hill and the grass and the wind can go any angle and everyone believes you. And it's also like something I didn't totally have a ton of reference for. There are some paintings of Vermont from around then, but I was so happy that I'm right here and I could just look out my window. And in a lot of ways, the view hasn't changed that much.
1: Can I say this is the first conversation I've had with a graphic novelist who, when I've asked them about the joy of drawing things, has brought up the word forgiving a number of times. Like, oh, the nice thing about drawing a dress is it's forgiving. The nice thing about drawing a hill is that it's forgiving.
5: It matters because this is what holds people up when they make a graphic novel is when they're trying to make every drawing correct. And so you have to draw things that allow for it to be a little wonky, like a log in a flame. You know, you could do that six ways and it doesn't matter. It's fine.
1: Let me close off by asking you this. You write in the books afterward, to be alive, to sweat and sleep and eat and hold another person, it never feels like it's going to be the past. And you've said that the heart of this book is the idea that Charity and Sylvia were not history when they were alive. They never thought of themselves as particularly important people. I get the sense that you may have learned something from them, that you might be taking something from their story. What's the biggest thing you think you might take from spending so much time with their story?
5: The biggest thing I'll take, I mean, I think it's something that comes up when you have a child, but it's just, we just don't get that much time. And I think reading Sylvia's journal, knowing as I read it, the day and the year she would die many years later, but still like that overwhelming power and perspective of reading about her doing laundry and thinking about what to cook for dinner and knowing like the sand and the timer that it's going to run out. What I've learned is just to, I mean, it's so cheesy, but it's so true, which is just to cherish every minute, every page I draw, every episode of Thomas the Tank Engine I watch with my son, every rolling hill we walk on. I'm just glad that I get to be here.
1: It's such a beautiful book. It really is. And
5: thank
1: you so much for coming on and talking to us about it.
5: Thank you for having me.
1: I can't say enough about it. When our producer Cora came to me with the book, she said, we're going to be talking to Tilly Walden about this. She said, I've never read anything like this before. And you know, sometimes when people like say stuff like that, you're like, oh, it's never going to live up to, but it really did. It's really something else. Can't recommend it enough. Tilly Walden, award-winning American cartoonist, her new graphic novel, Charity and Sylvia, which again is beautiful, is out now. I'm Tom Power. You're listening to Q. New music now from some favorites of ours here on Q. They've been on the show a couple of times, and we always get excited when they put new music out. It's the Toronto duo Majid Jordan, which I only found out much too late in terms of knowing their music, that the band is called Majid Jordan because there's two people in the band, one named Majid, the other guy's name is Jordan. This is their new song. It's called See You Again.

0: That is Magic Jordan with See You Again. You can see my conversation with Magic Jordan from not that long ago on our YouTube. Just search for Q with Tom Power on YouTube.com. I'm Tom Power. That is our show for today. Thank you so much for listening. We'll see you soon, later on.
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3: Before he was a wizard, a star, before something, anything, Todd Rundgren was a kid growing up in the suburbs of Philadelphia. 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
4: I didn't expect it to be anything more than that, and then accidentally had a hit record on it and got forced onto the road. You know, it kind of got forced to become a performer.
3: And later in the hour, peek inside Philadelphia's DIY scene. From pizza parlors and batting cages to questionable houses with dangerous basements, meet the people who are making their own scene.
5: I don't want to go to a frat. I don't want to go to like a college dive bar. I'd rather go see a show. And so I created that space on my college campus.
3: Got a packed one for you for Sense of Place Philadelphia. I'm Stephen Kaleo. This is World Cafe.
6: Live from NPR News in Washington, I'm Ryland Barton. The U.S. says it struck Iran today in response to a drone attack on a commercial ship that President Trump says violated the ceasefire. U.S. Central Command says the military struck missile and drone locations and coastal radar sites in Iran. Iran's Revolutionary Guard told state media that it will launch a, quote, swift and decisive counterattack in response to the strikes. The Trump administration's Religious Liberty Commission is calling for greater ties between church and state. NPR's Jason DeRose reports.
7: President Trump created the commission through an executive order in May of 2025. The report says religion is often treated as, quote, a problem or annoyance to be managed, restricted, or sidelined. Among the commission's recommendations, the creation of a hotline for students and teachers to report what they perceive as violations of their religious liberty, and legal protections for healthcare workers who refuse to participate in procedures such as abortions that they say violate their religious beliefs. Critics of the Religious Liberty Commission say most of its members are conservative Christians who don't represent the diversity of religious thought in the U.S. Jason DeRose, NPR News.
6: President Trump's critic and former national security advisor John Bolton has pleaded guilty to illegally retaining classified information. A deal with federal prosecutors could help him avoid prison time. Bolton shared notes with family members while writing a memoir, as NPR's Jacqueline Diaz explains.
8: Just as a reminder, John Bolton was indicted back in October on 18 criminal counts, and he pleaded guilty to one count today as part of a plea deal. Prosecutors said that while he was national security advisor for about a year in Trump's first term, he took handwritten notes about his daily meetings with U.S. intelligence and military officials and foreign leaders. He would then type those notes up and then send that sensitive information to two family members over text or email.
6: NPR's Jacqueline Diaz reporting. Israeli ministers and former officials have been encouraging people in Gaza to demonstrate against Hamas. Over a dozen places across the territory were announced as rallying points, but today, the day of the so-called June 26th revolution, no one showed up. NPR's Anas Baba reports.
9: It's unclear who was behind the campaign, but it failed to get Palestinians on the streets to protest Hamas, which says it's ready to hand over governance to a technocratic committee as part of President Trump's peace plan. 8 months into the ceasefire, living conditions remain incredibly dire. Hamas still retains some control over the territory and has used force in the past to suppress protests. But for Palestinians in Gaza today, food, shelter, and water are their top priorities. And people here say they largely blame Israel for a daily airstrikes and tight restrictions on the entry of basic supplies. Just today, an Israeli airstrike killed three local police officers on the streets. Meanwhile, Israel has armed local militias